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1: Lows dip down to about 65 tonight under clear skies. Mainly sunny skies tomorrow. High temperatures reach up to 85. Partly cloudy skies tomorrow night. Chance of thunderstorms. Lows dip down to about 71. 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I'm meteorologist Derek Height. Currently 80.

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1: This fall, Friday Night Lights will be on BTPM PBS Channel 17. 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
1: Clear skies tonight, lows around 65. High of 85 tomorrow, mainly sunny. 71 tomorrow night, chance for storms. 83 Thursday, with a slight chance of thunderstorms. 81 Friday, storms continue. 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I'm meteorologist Laura Lockwood. Currently, it's 74 degrees.

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1: Lows dip down to about 65 tonight under clear skies. Mainly sunny skies tomorrow. High temperatures reach up to 85. Partly cloudy skies tomorrow night. Chance of thunderstorms. Lows dip down to about 71. 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I'm meteorologist Derek Height. Currently 68.

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1: Lows dip down to about 65 overnight under clear skies. Wednesday, highs around 85. Chance for storms, Wednesday night, 71. Slight chance of thunderstorms, Thursday and Friday, 83. Thursday, 81. Friday. 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I'm meteorologist Laura Lockwood. Currently, it's 67 degrees.

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1: Hi, this is Jay Moran. 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

0: BBC World Service, it's 8 o'clock GMT. This is Oliver Conway with the newsroom. Ukraine says at least 17 people were killed in Russian attacks in and around Kyiv overnight.
1: When the explosion happened, our truck caught fire and we got out immediately. Then we ran away from the truck because the heat was so intense.
0: The Ukrainians say they were unable to shoot down any of the Russian missiles. Also today, why a discarded SpaceX rocket accidentally crashing into the moon can help science.
2: By studying the light that is reflected from that material, scientists can analyse the light and determine the composition of the material, which helps them understand the composition of the moon in the impact site.
0: And later.
3: I've been working with elephants for more than 30 years. I have never seen elephants dying in numbers like this. And some information has been released to the public, but it's not adding up.
0: What led to the deaths of 15 elephants in Kenya? First, our top stories.
4: Live from NPR News, I'm Jael Snyder. Tuesday's primary elections have set the finalists for the battleground state of Michigan's next governor. Quinn Kleinfelter of member state.

0: Attempted to remove the ANC flag that had been draped over the coffin. By then, Adil was in exile in Lesotho.
1: It was in August, and as we were walking to town, to all the ANC guys, and we got a newspaper, so to speak, and I saw some policemen trying to pull the flag. Then I read as the Creole MK guerrilla was killed. I felt very broken, and I cried. I wanted to go back. But I knew that I could not go back because I was going to be killed myself.
0: The security police officer who killed Ashley, Jeffrey Benzine, was granted amnesty by the Truth and Reconciliation Commission. He testified that it had been an accident, an account rejected by Ashley's family and others. Benzine died in 2024, and the circumstances surrounding Ashley's death have still not been established.
2: A private inquiry into the death of anti-apartheid activist Ashley Krill is to be set up by his family.
0: As South Africa emerged from white minority rule in the 1990s, many of the people who lost their lives in the struggle against apartheid became symbols of the country's painful past, including Ashley, who Nelson Mandela paid tribute to after he was released from prison in 1990.
1: People to know Ashley as the beautiful person that he was, and the commitments that he personally made. He gave his life, everything he had, he gave his life twice. Once when he left the country, and secondly when he took his life brutally. I want people to realize that freedom isn't free. And Ashley always said, victory or death, we shall be free.
0: Adil Gori November still lives on the Cape Flats. He was speaking to me, Sameer Bakhsh, for this edition of Witness History.
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5: Morning. The Democratic primary for a Michigan Senate seat is too close to call. A progressive candidate narrowly leads a sitting member of Congress. For Democrats, so much depends on the result. It's Morning Edition from NPR News. Ethics Committee is investigating Republican Congressman Max Miller over allegations of domestic abuse. I'm Steve Inskeep.
6: And I'm Michelle Martin. His former father-in-law is Senator Bernie Moreno, who says Miller should not hold elected office. Also, the creator of a web show that turns the microphone on kids lays out how to grow up without becoming a grown-up. It is Wednesday, August 5th. On this day in 1964, the White House released transcripts of President Nixon talking about using the CIA to get in the way of the Watergate investigation. He resigned 3 days later. News is next.
7: Live from NPR News in Washington, I'm Dave Mattingly. A closely watched Democratic Senate race in Michigan remains too close to call this morning following primaries in five states. The Associated Press has yet to declare a winner in Michigan's Democratic primary between Congresswoman Haley Stevens, a moderate, and progressive candidate Abdul El-Sayed. The eventual winner will face Republican Congressman Mike Rogers in November. In Missouri, incumbent Congressman Wesley Bell won the Democratic primary in that state's first congressional district as he seeks re-election in November. Bell defeated former Congresswoman Cori Bush, who was hoping to return to Capitol Hill. Afterwards, Bush told supporters in St. Louis she's still a fighter

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1: Watch the Born on This Day series with me, Marty Wimmer, on the BTPM Classical Facebook page, YouTube, and BT Public Media on TikTok. 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
2: You're listening to Johann Sebastian Bach's first published piece, and you're on The Soundbeat. This version of Partita No. 1 in B-flat major was recorded by Walter Gieseking in 1950. It's perhaps ironic that Bach's compositions are celebrated worldwide. In his entire life, he never strayed more than 200 miles from his birthplace of Eisenstadt, Germany. But his influence has been felt all over the globe and through every generation since. Bach translates literally as brook, but as Beethoven put it, his name should not be brook, but ocean. Johann Sebastian der Ozean has a nice ring to it.

0: areas to protect civilians from violence, and it accused some protesters of being armed. Danish Khan is an associate professor at Franklin and Marshall College who hails from Kashmir. He says Pakistan, an Islamic republic, has long presented itself as the rightful ruler of Muslim-majority Kashmir, but the state's violence...
1: That sits very uncomfortably to the story Pakistan tells about itself, to its own people, and to the rest of the world.
0: For the same reason, Khan says, Pakistani authorities are continuing to conduct elections for the territory of Kashmir they administer. It's a way of demonstrating legitimacy. One protest leader told sympathizers that elections carried out at gunpoint have no legitimacy. The spokesperson for Pakistan's most powerful institution, the military, suggested last week that protesters were agents of enemy India and the state was acting softly.
2: The state is being very, very restrained.
0: Khan, the associate professor, says Pakistani authorities are trying to seal off Kashmir for another reason too, the fear of contagion.
1: Political movements have a way of traveling, right? The elites in Pakistan are alert that there are a lot of grievances across Pakistan.
0: For now, Kashmiri residents are focused on their own grievances, and they say they'll protest again. Dee Hadid, NPR News.
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7: The war with Iran is draining the Army's supply of missiles. Those are the weapons of choice for attack and defense. How does it change U.S. calculations for this war and for possible future ones? It's Morning Edition from NPR News.
8: It's 63 degrees in Buffalo. I'm Brian Shinaki in our waterfront studios. I'll have your local news updates.
7: FDA advisors want the agency to approve a new flu vaccine, and that's prompting debate. I'm Michelle Martin.
3: And I'm Steve Inskeep. On one side is a test by Moderna of more than 40,000 people. On the other side is RFK Jr. Also, cases of black lung disease are rising among coal miners. And David Ellison says resistance to his planned takeover of Warner Brothers is about politics, not law. It's Wednesday, August 5th. This day in 1861, President Lincoln signed a law to help fund the Union in the Civil War, including the first income tax. The news is next.
9: Live from NPR News in Washington, I'm Windsor Johnston. A key Senate race in Michigan remains too close to call, with votes still being counted in a closely watched Democratic primary. Across the country, Tuesday's elections delivered victories for establishment Democrats, progressive candidates, and several Republicans backed by President Trump. NPR's Sage Miller reports the results underscored divisions within both parties while setting the stage for the fall midterm.
10: Progressive Democrats scored another win this election cycle when voters in Michigan's 7th congressional district picked Will Lawrence as their nominee. Democrats hope to flip the seat away from first-time Republican Congressman Tom Barrett. But establishment Democrats won in Missouri and Virginia. Missouri Congressman Wesley Bell beat progressive former Congresswoman Cori Bush. Despite a record low approval rating, Trump still has a strong grip on his party. The Trump-backed candidate won the Republican nomination in a congressional race in Washington state, and Trump's candidates also won in two races for governor in Kansas and Michigan. Sage Miller, NPR News.
9: A man detained at a federal immigration detention center in Newark, New Jersey, has died. Edwin Giovanni Lopez Cornejo is the second person who

0: has died at the facility in 8 months. NPR's Vanessa Romo reports.
1: In recent months, Delaney has become the site of intense protest over poor living conditions, and Lopez's death has renewed calls for greater oversight. Local leaders and lawmakers report they're often barred from inspections and visits. New Jersey Congresswoman Ana Lilia Mejia says officials need unencumbered access to all detention centers, including those run by private contractors.
2: We cannot allow our government to pick and choose who has a right to life under their care. And we have to hold these for-profit corporations, Geo Group and CoreCivic, to account.
1: In a statement, DHS says comprehensive medical care is provided from the moment detainees arrive and throughout their stay. Vanessa Romo, NPR News.
0: Stockpiles of U.S. missiles are running low as the war with Iran enters its 6th month. NPR's Kat Lonsdorf reports the Army has used up most of its long-range attack missiles.
3: It's all classified. The Pentagon doesn't give out the numbers of missiles that have been used. We do know that there have been more than 15,000 Iranian targets hit during this war. Many of those have been in the massive U.S. airstrikes that the U.S. was carrying out earlier. Now, we should note that many senior military officials and analysts believe that the U.S. does have sufficient supply of offensive weapons for now, despite those shortages I just mentioned. You know, one of the concerns with running low on these precision missiles is that it takes years to replenish them.
0: NPR's Kat Lonsdorf reporting. This is NPR News.
4: Good morning. 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I'm Brian Shinaki filling in for Jay Moran, who's off today. It's currently 63 degrees in Buffalo outside our waterfront studios in downtown Buffalo. Today, increasing clouds, a high near 86. Tonight, a chance of showers and thunderstorms closer to midnight. Mostly cloudy into the morning with a low around 71. Weeks after school board member Lewis Mookie Hawkins was accused of sexual harassment, another woman is coming forth with similar claims against him. BTPM News reporter Ejaz Jaseel spoke to one of the attorneys who represents both women who have filed claims against the district and the Board of Education.
5: Another woman has come forward accusing Buffalo Board of Education member Lewis Mookie Hawkins of sexual harassment, according to a notice of claim that was served Monday evening on the board and the school district. Arlene Adams, who oversees the district's federally funded Project Prevent program, described several encounters with Hawkins between March and May in the legal filings. Adams alleges Hawkins repeatedly entered her office unannounced and that he made her work environment uncomfortable. New York City-based attorney Marcel Florestal, who represents Adams along with Buffalo attorney John Elmore, says the alleged pattern of encounters left Adams fearing for her safety.
6: This woman was made to feel unsafe. She was made to feel like at any point in time, you know, this guy could attack her for no other reason other than her sex.
5: The filing also accuses Hawkins of retaliation and abuse of authority. Adams says she initially hesitated to file a formal complaint because she feared jeopardizing approval of the federal grant she oversees and her non-tenured employment. Her claims come less than a month after District Chief Diversity Officer Antoinette Amos accused Hawkins and former Superintendent Pascal Mubenga of sexual harassment. Florestal says both women want their cases to bring the alleged conduct within Buffalo Public Schools to light.
6: What I find almost uniformly amongst them is that they're not focused on the money. They're not focused on how much they can get. What they're focused on is making sure that their story is brought to light.
5: When contacted by BTPM News, Hawkins declined to comment and said he is allowing the legal process to play out. A representative of the Board of Education said in a statement to BTPM News that the board takes such allegations seriously and that the claim will be independently investigated. Ejaz Jaseel, BTPM News.
4: Thanks, Ejaz. The union representing Erie County Sheriff's deputies in the county have agreed on a new 5-year deal. Erie County Sheriff's PBA members will receive raises of 4% on January 1st, 3.25% next year, and 3% each of the last 3 years of the contract. County Executive Mark Poloncar says the agreement is the result of respectful negotiations that take the needs of deputies and taxpayers into account. 607, 63 degrees in Buffalo. Stay tuned. 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
8: It's Morning Edition from NPR News. I'm Michelle Martin.
9: And I'm Steve Inskeep. U.S. missile stockpiles are running low.
8: The war with Iran is in its sixth month. NPR has confirmed that the Army has used up most of its long-range attack missiles during the war. That was first reported by Reuters.
9: NPR's Kat Lonsdorf is covering the story. Kat, good morning.
3: Hey, good morning, Steve.
9: Okay, what do you know here and what kind of missiles are we talking about?
3: So what the U.S. is running out of are precision missiles like PrSMs and ATACMS, according to a U.S. official familiar with the data who was not authorized to speak publicly. And Steve, just to talk you through those acronyms a bit, ATACM stands for the Army Tactical Missile System. The other missile, the PrSM, stands for Precision Strike Missile. These are all offensive weapons which can be fired from hundreds of miles away. And they play an important role in protecting U.S. service members, since it means you don't have to send an American pilot, for example, too close to an enemy target.
9: I have to pause and just note how impressive it is that the United States has an offensive weapon called an ATACM.
3: Right, yeah.
9: But having noted that, how precise can you be in saying that the stockpiles are running low?
3: Well, it's all classified. The Pentagon doesn't give out the numbers of missiles that have been used. We do know that there have been more than 15,000 Iranian targets hit during this war.
9: Wow.
3: But many of those have been in the massive U.S. airstrikes that the U.S. was carrying out earlier. Now, we should note that many senior military officials and analysts believe that the U.S. does have sufficient supply of offensive weapons for now, despite those shortages I just mentioned. You know, one of the concerns with running low on these precision missiles is that it takes years to replenish them. So a shortage leaves the U.S. vulnerable in future conflicts, too, particularly if China decides to attack Taiwan in the coming years.
9: Oh, well, there you've hit on something, Kat, because it may well be the United States has plenty of missiles for now, but military planners would be asking, what if we need thousands more for a conflict that breaks out next
3: week?
9: That's why they would feel like it's a shortage.
3: Right.
9: Now, we're talking about offensive missiles here. What about defensive missiles?
3: Right. So that is a key question. A report out last month by the Center for Strategic and International Studies sheds some light on that. It found that the U.S. stockpile of Patriot interceptors. Those are the main tool that the U.S. has to shoot down incoming attack drones and missiles at targets in the Middle East like U.S. bases, has shrunk by about two-thirds since this war started in Iran. The exact number of Patriots is also classified, but a U.S. official not authorized to discuss sensitive issues told NPR that the figures in that report are pretty accurate. Those missiles also take a good amount of time to replenish, and they're expensive, around $4 million a piece, which is a lot when they're often being used to shoot down Iranian drones, which cost something like $20,000 to $30,000 each.
9: Wow, what an imbalance. What is the military saying on the record about all this?
3: Well, not a whole lot, because, like I said, all of this information around weapons is classified. The Trump administration has sent a lot of mixed messages when talking publicly about the issue. In June, Defense Secretary Pete Hegseth said that reports of depleted stockpiles were, quote, manufactured stories, although he also acknowledged that rebuilding the stockpile could take months or years. And, you know, Steve, there is real urgency here, too. Ukraine desperately needs U.S.-made Patriot missiles to defend against Russian attacks. President Volodymyr Zelensky is pleading for other countries to send some of their Patriot missiles to Ukraine, but so far nobody has offered.
9: NPR's Kat Lonsdorf, thanks so much. Really appreciate it.
3: Thank you.
8: Let's get another view of this issue with Stacey Pettyjohn. She's a senior fellow and director of the defense program at the Center for a New American Security. That's an independent nonprofit that develops national security and defense policies. Good morning. Thanks for joining us.
10: Thanks for having me.
8: So are you surprised by what we're learning about these missile stockpiles? The reporting is that the levels are so low. I mean, for example, Patriot missiles down by two-thirds since the start of the Iran war.
10: No, not at all. We've never purchased enough of the precision-guided weapons that analysts believe would be needed for large wars. In the budgeting process that the Pentagon has, they tend to end up getting short shrift compared to the large weapons platforms like ships, tanks, airplanes. And habitually, we underbuy, and there's a lot of volatility in the buys. And that has led to really lean stockpiles that we found out, if you are engaged in a high-intensity conflict and a long-lasting one, you can run out. This has happened in the past with other weapons like JDAMs, which were precision-guided bombs in the war against ISIS.
8: Why does it take so long to replenish these? Is it the budgeting process that you just spoke about, or is there something in the, just the production itself that takes this much time?
10: It's both. The budgeting process takes a couple of years in and of itself. But then there are fairly lean production lines for most of these weapons because of the change year to year. Industry isn't going to invest and have surplus capacity lying around that if the buys change dramatically. And this has led to really thin supply chains at like second and third tier suppliers. And that makes it hard to ramp up quickly because you need to increase production across the board. And it's particularly difficult with some of the smaller suppliers that provide key components of the weapons.
8: You just heard our colleague Kat Lauscher mention that low stockpiles could leave the U.S. vulnerable, for example, in the event of China attacking Taiwan. Could you just as briefly as you can explain that?
10: China has the largest inventory of missiles in the world, ballistic and cruise missiles, and a key part of their doctrine is to use them to attack U.S. bases and forces in the region. So the lack of air defense interceptors like the Patriot and THAAD would be a huge problem. We know there aren't sufficient numbers of them anyway, but they're definitely aren't right now as we look at the balance between the two sides.
8: Hmm. Should the Trump administration rethink its strategy in Iran, given what this reporting is telling us about these missile levels?
10: Absolutely, yes. The U.S. isn't going to win a war of endurance where there's an asymmetry of the stakes like there is right now between the U.S. and Iran. Iran has much more interest in sort of holding firm and securing the gains that it's made in this war, namely control over the Strait of Hormuz. And it's willing to tolerate a tremendous amount of pain to achieve that. The U.S. has found that it can't compel it to give up by bombing it, and there are no good options to escalate. So when you add that, the cost of the weapons, the production timelines, which also favor Iran, it seems like it is time to rethink and focus on rebuilding U.S. military capabilities so that we don't have long-term vulnerabilities that could lead to aggression in other parts of the world.
8: Hmm. So, you know, we've spent a lot of time on this program and many other news programs, obviously talking about the diplomatic strategy here, the diplomatic initiatives and whether that could be different. But we're talking here about just sort of defense strategy. Is there a way to defend against Iranian drones and missiles without using Patriot missiles?
10: There are. So for some types of weapons, the ballistic missiles are the hardest to defend against. And we've seen this with Ukraine, where they have been asking for more Patriots and need them because Russia is increasingly relying on ballistic missiles, which are really fast. And you do need these higher end type of systems like Patriot, THAAD, or the Aegis system to defend against them. But it's the cheap drones where there are a lot of different options for shooting those down or disabling them. And that's where the U.S. military and, frankly, a lot of its allies and partners in the Middle East have underinvested. And if they have other options to shoot down drones that are more cost effective, that can help them to conserve the high end weapons for the most difficult and high end threats.
8: Really, really fast here. We know that Russia supplies ballistics and drones to Iran. Any signs that Russia's stockpiles are running low?
10: No, Russia's got a surplus right now, and that's part of the problem. As you think about this going forward, Russia, there's evidence that Russia is already resupplying Iran and sending back improved versions of the drones that Iran sent to them in 2022.
8: Okay.
10: And there's going to, I think, be a lot more of that, and Iran's going to be able to rebuild its offensive weapons before the U.S. can rebuild its.
8: We have to leave it there. Sobering. That's Stacey Pettijohn. She's a senior fellow and director of the Defense Program at the Center for a New American Security. Stacey Pettijohn, thanks.
10: Thank you.
9: It's a given that Democrats have an advantage in this year's midterm elections. The president's party usually struggles, but Republicans have some advantages, too. Here's NPR congressional reporter Eric McDaniel.
11: It's not a secret. President Trump is unpopular, and the cost of living in this country is high. Those are indicators that would usually point to a wave election for congressional Democrats, and as their candidates outraise their GOP opponents, they are mostly favored. But the Republicans have the resources to make up that money gap by drawing on outside groups. That includes party-affiliated organizations and super PACs. Here's Brendan Glavin. He's director of Insights at Open Secrets. It's a nonprofit that tracks money in politics.
12: These outside groups play a very important role in these races. Republicans have a very big advantage at the super PAC level, the super PACs I'm talking about, they have $187 million cash advantage. And then the big X factor is Trump's super PAC, which is, you know, MAGA Inc. That super PAC has $400 million.
11: Republicans also won the mid-decade redistricting war kicked off by President Trump. It sums to about a 10-seat boost in the House of Representatives. And in the Senate, too, Republicans say they're feeling confident about their map, defending seats in red states that Trump has won previously, like Texas and Iowa. Bernadette Breslin is National Press Secretary at the National Republican Senatorial Committee. She says that Senate candidates have a compelling message.
13: President Trump and Senate Republicans have delivered lower drug prices, a secure border, new jobs, and lower taxes. And our candidates continue to speak with voters across battleground states who have shared how Republicans' working families' tax cuts, for instance, have positively impacted their lives through no taxes on tips, overtime, and Social Security.
11: Breslin says Democrats have been in a race to the bottom against far-left candidates in their primaries and that Americans can see the administration's results.
13: Americans are seeing violent crime rates, for instance, plummet nationally. And that's thanks to the leadership of President Trump and Senate Republicans.
11: Democrats refute that characterization, of course, and point to cuts to health insurance subsidies passed by Republicans. And they're on pretty sure footing right now, largely ahead in polling. But with Republicans' war chest and advantages in House and Senate maps, recreating the massive waves we've seen in previous midterm cycles could be a challenge. Eric McDaniel, NPR News in Washington.
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4: All right, 619, Brian Chinaki in our waterfront studios in downtown Buffalo. Jay Moran has the morning off today. Thanks for joining me here. This is Morning Edition, currently 63 degrees in Buffalo, increasing clouds, a high near 86. It's now 620. There's a new second-in-command in the Niagara County Sheriff's Office. Sheriff Michael J. Filicetti announcing the promotion of Chief Deputy Robert Richards to under-sheriff. He's been with the Sheriff's Office since 2006, serving in the Middleport and Barker Police Departments. Also promoted as well, Captains Daniel J. Zimmerman and Thomas Huff promoted to Chief Deputy. Quick look at your forecast over the next couple of days. Thursday, slight chance of showers and thunderstorms during the morning and early afternoon. Mostly sunny towards the later portion of the day with a high near 84. Friday, showers and thunderstorms do return in the morning. Mostly cloudy later in the day with a high near 82. Weather kind of all over the place over the next couple of days. We have some thunderstorms, some rain, and some sunshine all mixed in. Currently 61 in Olean, 63 in Jamestown, 61 in Niagara Falls, 18 Celsius in Toronto.
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8: And I'm Michelle Martin. Paramount's attempt to quickly take over Warner Brothers Discovery has been slowed down in court. 12 Democratic states' attorneys general sued, arguing the deal violated antitrust laws. Now, Paramount's chairman says the holdup is really about politics and whether he's fit to own Warner's news channel, CNN. NPR's David Folkenflik reports.
17: The $111 billion deal would tie together Paramount Pictures with Warner Brothers Studios, more than 50 basic cable channels with CBS, the Paramount Plus and HBO Max streaming services, and more. Paramount chairman David Ellison said together it would be
18: a stronger, well-capitalized, creative-first company with the scale to compete alongside Netflix, Amazon, Apple, and others.
17: Ellison projected confidence to investors on a conference call yesterday.
19: We continue to believe very strongly that the combination of these two businesses create a stronger competitor that is good for Hollywood, good for consumers, and good for the creative community.
17: Yet Ellison sidestepped the argument he had unleashed in the opinion section of the New York Times just hours earlier. The deal would also bring CBS News and, yes, CNN under one roof. Ellison argued that was the real sticking point for the Democratic attorneys general. He disclaimed any interest in putting a finger on the scale in news, writing that he supported Republicans and Democrats. But Ellison didn't mention either of the two figures hovering over this deal. His father, Larry Ellison, the co-founder of Oracle, is the money behind the bid for Warner and a close ally of the second figure. That's President Trump, whose regulators have given the Ellisons the green light. David Ellison threw a banquet for the First Amendment earlier this year at which he honored Trump. Trump hates CNN. And politics? It's already kind of on the menu. The editor-in-chief that Ellison chose for CBS is a journalist who sees the press as too reflexively liberal.
20: I think it's a little bit about politics, about CNN.
17: This is Hollywood power player Ari Emanuel offering his own diagnosis of the problem and his own solution yesterday on CNBC's Squawk Box.
20: And I think there's a way around that if you just get in a room, not cost everybody money, and say, okay, let's put an editorial board over the news organization so that everybody's calm about news and possibly Larry Ellison controlling CNN and CBS.
17: A Paramount spokesperson tells NPR that's just Emanuel's suggestion. That model is not unheard of in the news business. To investors, Ellison said he welcomes a swift resolution, however it may arrive.
19: We're absolutely open to finding a solution out of court, but we also really believe that we'll win at trial. We believe that the facts and the law are on our side.
17: Every day of delay past September 30th cost Paramount more money owed to Warner Brothers investors. Paramount had asked for the trial to start in November. The judge set it for early next March. David Folkenflik, NPR News.
9: Now let's talk about a topic that is often in the news. Surveys show American support for Israel has declined. Pew Research Center surveys find about 52% of Americans have a positive view of Israel, but that number used to be much higher. It is one thing to hear the numbers, but it's another to hear Americans and Israelis talk about each other. NPR's Frank Langfitt reports from Washington and from Jerusalem.
21: When Lindsay Holiday was young, she says she was among the many Americans enamored with Israel.
22: When I was growing up in the early 50s, it was very much in everyone's consciousness, and it was an important thing to have, to be given Jews a safe haven in their own country.
21: Because of the Holocaust?
22: Yes.
21: Holiday, who lives in Washington, D.C., is now 80. She says these days she's more sympathetic to the Palestinians than the Israelis. She cites Israel's retaliatory war in Gaza that has killed an estimated 73,000 people there, and Israel's occupation of territory in Gaza, southern Lebanon, and the West Bank.
22: I feel it's lost its way by trying to take too much. There has to be a stopping point.
21: A Gallup poll earlier this year found Americans are more sympathetic to Palestinians than to Israelis. That's a change after nearly a quarter century of polling results that favored Israel. But some Americans still back the country. Mike Hall's 51. He works as an electrician in Virginia. Hall says Americans don't talk that much anymore about the Hamas-led attack on October 7, 2023, the one that killed an estimated 1,200 Israelis, triggered the Israeli invasion.
23: It's just been forgotten. Like, people want to have the narrative that it's genocide and all this, but, you know, if Canada came in and did that to Detroit, Michigan, we'd be in war with Canada instantly. I think it would be a totally different story if something like that happened here.
21: Last week, I flew from Washington to Israel.
24: I'm walking through the Central Market in Jerusalem, and there are hundreds of stalls here selling everything from chili peppers and dried fruit and nuts to candies. And I run into this woman, Gail Bronstein. She's buying some fish. She's worried about what she hears out of the U.S.
25: Israel as a state is very reliant on America. It's naive not to think that.
21: Bronstein worries that if American sentiment on Israel continues to sour, the next generation of U.S. leaders could reduce military support for the country.
25: I believe that once it will be smaller, it will be a very big concern for us.
21: Bronstein works as a singer and used to serve in the Israeli military as a spokesperson. I asked how she would respond to Americans who think 73,000 killings is excessive. Bronstein says Israel's military does all it can to limit civilian deaths, while Hamas uses people as human shields.
25: I think that it's a very privileged viewpoint to be able to look at everything from outside and to kind of critic how many casualties you think is enough or more than enough or too little. You don't live our reality. You don't have our challenges.
21: The UN said in April that more than 38,000 women and girls had been killed in Gaza as of December 2025. A couple of blocks away in the market, Wissam Waraki is selling fish. He's an Arab Christian born in Virginia. When he thinks about America, he thinks about what it can do to save Palestinians who face constant attacks from Israeli settlers in the West Bank. The United States helps us with everything, he tells me, and that's very nice. It gives strong backing to Israel. But the fact is, he, Trump, could stop the chaos that's happening right now, and he's not doing anything. Waraki worries about an explosion of Palestinian retaliatory violence in the West Bank, leading to attacks, as it has in the past, back here in Israel. Frank Langford, NPR News, reporting from Washington and Jerusalem.
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0: It's Be Better with Samantha Pangborn. I'm Steve Seashaw. So what are we working on today, Sam, to be better?
1: Yes, today we want to be better. And I want to talk about this idea of like a commitment to make to ourselves. And that is the promise to always at least try and accept ourselves just as we are in any given moment. I know that's easier said than done, but I believe it's an important step towards finding comfort and ease in seeking professional help for your mental health.
0: Yeah, I mean that's just kind of the human condition, right? That's not just about mental health. Everybody struggles with being okay with what they see with all this.
1: Yeah, I think that's kind of what just makes us all human. And if we can come to terms with where we are mentally and emotionally in our daily lives and see areas where we simply wish to be better in, that is an act of self-acceptance. I do also want to say that accepting your present state doesn't automatically provide permission to continue doing or thinking harmful things, but right, we have to be aware of ourselves in order to work towards a better place.
0: Yeah. From my perspective, it might be the top trait that kind of attracts me to somebody, right? Somebody that I want to be a friend with, somebody that I want to be around is somebody who feels comfortable with themselves, somebody who's kind to themselves.
1: I absolutely agree. And honestly, whether you feel like you can heal two parts of yourself or 10 plus parts of yourself, you as a whole are enough. In talking about self-acceptance with local counselor Richard Tippett, he expanded upon this idea with a quote from Carl Rogers, the godfather of person-centered psychology.
2: Only when I accept myself as I am, then I can change. And so I think a lot of people, I mean, myself included, well, I have to do all these steps first and then I'll be happier, then I'll be enough. Instead of taking that perspective of I'm enough as I am and I can do all these great things I want to do.
0: I feel like I say it a lot in this segment, but that's kind of what therapy is anyway, is just repeating important things over and over again. That makes a lot of sense, but it's not always easy.
1: Right. And we got to, I think, repeat things repetitively, you know, to get it to stick. It takes some time. And if you, listener, are interested in further exploring and learning about implementing a stronger sense of self-acceptance, there's a book that I highly recommend. It's called The Six Pillars of Self-Esteem by author Nathaniel Brandon. This book, for me personally, helped teach me, you know, six new ways in which I can try and carry myself every single day that will ultimately make me better equipped to handle this life. And a quote I want to share today comes from the chapter on the practice of self-acceptance. It says, quote, "Self-acceptance is my refusal to be in an adversarial relationship to myself," end quote.
0: Yeah, I mean, that's a tough way to move through life, being at war with yourself constantly.
1: It is. It's pretty draining. And it's something that you know, we can all work on, and talking about it is one way to do that. I would imagine that most of us do want to accept and love ourselves completely, right? I mean, we deserve that.
0: Sure.
1: That entails not only recognizing who we are, but also taking the time to step back and see the full picture, to look in the mirror and not just see our, you know, quote unquote mistakes.
0: Mm-hmm.
1: Richard shared another quote, and this one is from Brian Stevenson, author and founder of the Equal Justice Initiative.
2: Each of us is more than the worst thing we've ever done. And I'd like to add on to that, each of us is more than the worst thing that's ever happened to us. The worst parts of our lives are not the defining moments of our stories. They don't have to be.
0: Yeah, and it's not always easy to be a good judge of ourselves, which is why it's good to talk to somebody, especially somebody who's going to have an objective opinion about these terrible things that we've done. Terrible with finger quotes.
1: Yeah, absolutely. I know I struggle with that. You know what I mean? Sometimes I really do need that outside perspective because it's kind of hard to get out of your own way, you know? But we as humans, I would call us just multi-layered beings, you know, and we deserve the space to just to be, to grow, and to take a few steps forward and then maybe a few steps back. Like, that's all okay. Growth is not a linear process. So I encourage you to just take your time and accept your own, you know, unique journey.
0: Yeah, I mean, any step in any direction should leave you at least a little bit wiser. And that's going to help you on any journey you're on, right? Being a little bit wiser.
1: I agree. And thank you, Steve, for your perspective. And I want to thank you, listener, for spending some time with us today. And together, let's be better.
0: It is Be Better with Samantha Pangborn. I'm Steve Cishon, Buffalo, Toronto Public Media.

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4: Immigration consultants like Tatiana Cabrera say they're seeing more interest in people coming to Canada, but warn there are still many hurdles to overcome.
5: It's not sort of a free-for-all type of an application, but I think it's still worth attempting for many people who see that they have either parent, grandparent, great-grandparent who may have been born in Canada.
6: UPD responded to a reported serious concern based on credible information and followed established police procedures. According to court filings from police, the students only had a photo to identify the person who made the threats.
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9: Hi, I'm Emily Watkins, and this is the Disabilities Beat. Last week, I had the opportunity to interview Maria Lisi Murray, the acting executive director of New York State's Justice Center for the Protection of People with Special Needs. Since 2013, the Justice Center has been New York's agency in charge of investigating abuse and neglect in state programs providing services to people with mental health conditions and intellectual and/or developmental disabilities. The Justice Center recently released a new 5-year strategic plan, which has a strong emphasis on the agency's use of and transparency with data. We have the entire conversation on our website, but this week I wanted to share three portions of our interview that stood out. These clips have been edited for length and clarity.
10: What are some ways the agency is looking to build on transparency and provide more information to the public?
11: People want to know what their data looks like. We are working internally to enhance our data to make sure our data tells this, you know, a true and accurate story of what's going on. And we are definitely looking at ways to share that data to make sure that trends are identified, in particular to drive, as I said, a proactive approach to preventing abuse and neglect. So yes, data is a very, very significant part of the strategic plan moving forward. And I think that in terms of ensuring transparency, yeah, I mean, we are, you know, we've published our annual report, but we're always looking to make sure that people know how it is that we are serving the New Yorkers that, you know, we have a responsibility to protect.
10: You know, it's noted in the strategic report that the Justice Center conducted regional listening sessions with agency staff. I know people were wondering why not have listening sessions with the public, with people served, with families.
11: That's a great question. And we have had listening sessions with individuals, different provider groups. One of the things that we looked at specifically was we have an internal unit called the Individual and Family Support Unit, or IFSU. And this specific unit has been providing support and advocacy for individuals receiving services, parents, guardians, family members throughout the course of the 13 years. So we took a good look at that data to identify what the needs have been, what the concerns and criticisms have been. So in addition to that resource and our advisory council, as I mentioned before, those were the groups that we felt represented, you know, that viewpoint. That being said, this strategic plan is an agile document. This is something that we are, you know, we've outlined for the next 5 years, but it's certainly more of a living, breathing thing in that we will continue to do outreach and we will continue to listen to the concerns, criticism, the calls for more information and for transparency.
10: The plan says that the Justice Center has fielded, investigated, and closed, quote, more than 125,000 abuse and neglect cases and preventing over 1,100 people from working in New York service programs. I imagine some people look at the gap between those numbers mm-hmm. and would say that's kind of large. Are the staff exclusions just one resolution to those abuse neglect cases? And what is the threshold for someone to be put on the staff exclusion list?
11: So when we get an allegation of abuse and neglect and we conduct our investigation, ultimately it gets evaluated and categorized as per our statute. If the subject committed, it is found to have committed, the most egregious types of abuse and neglect, so, you know, severe physical abuse with injury, sexual abuse, that would be put into what we call a Category 1 offense. In that circumstance, we are permitted to put that subject on our staff exclusion list or our SEL, and that individual can no longer work in the service system where they might have unsupervised protracted contact with individuals in the service system, you know, because they're really not somebody you would want to have those sorts of responsibilities. We've had over 400 individuals reapply to come into the service system after being put on the SEL. So it shows us that this is working, that this sort of first line of defense, if you will, is working.
10: For more on this story, visit our website at btpm.org. I'm Emily Watkins. Thanks for listening.
0: 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When data leads, evidence shows what works. Progress isn't a miracle, it's momentum. 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
16: From Marketplace in New York, I'm Kimberly Adams. Later this morning, we'll get a reading on service sector activity in July from the Institute for Supply Management. Some data from earlier this week shows the rest of the world has been buying more American services. That's according to a report out yesterday from the U.S. Department of Commerce. Service exports went up $1.1 billion in June from the month before. Marketplace's Stephanie Hughes looks at what's going on.
17: Remember all those Scots who visited Boston for the World Cup? They wore kilts, drank a bunch of beer, and also helped drive up U.S. service exports.
5: We welcomed a lot of tourists from overseas, and that's a good thing.
17: Mary Lovely is a senior fellow at the Peterson Institute for International Economics. When people from abroad visit the U.S. and stay in hotels and buy tickets to soccer games, that's considered an export because people from other countries are consuming our services. And that popped in June. But Lovely points out this bucks a recent trend. Last year, the U.S. saw a drop in international visitors.
18: You know, the United States has always been a real tourist attraction for obvious reasons, right? We've got great things to see and do here. But the sense of America as being a welcoming place, I think, has changed.
17: Another driver of service export growth in June, financial services, which includes things like underwriting, money management, and advising. Cornell economics professor Nancy Chow says that's part of a longer-term trend.
19: Really a reflection of the fact that the U.S. export what it knows, right?
17: Financial services are an industry the U.S. is famous for. It's one of the reasons the U.S. actually has an overall trade surplus for services, meaning we sell more of them than we buy. I'm Stephanie Hughes for Marketplace.
20: Let's do the numbers. FTSE in London is up 5 points, basically flat. Dow, S&P, and NASDAQ futures are mixed in the 0 to 0.4% range, with the Dow future up 176 points. The 10-year Treasury yield is down at 4.62%. There's a lot happening in the global economy. Listen later to my colleague Kai Rizdal for today's developments on many public radio stations or at marketplace.org.
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20: Music streamer Spotify released its latest quarterly results yesterday, reporting 300 million premium subscribers and 14% revenue growth. The company also pointed to rising costs tied to AI-powered features. The music industry is wrestling with the best way to incorporate and acknowledge artificial intelligence in the business. AI tools are one thing, but what about AI-generated music or AI-generated artists? Last summer, a rock band called The Velvet Sundown reached viral streaming success on Spotify with their song Dust on the Wind. Both the band and the song were generated by AI. Now, a year later, record labels are proposing new guidelines on how music generated by artificial intelligence should be treated. Joining us to discuss is Dan Runcie, founder of Trapital, a music and entertainment research group. Dan, welcome.
21: Thanks for having me.
20: So what are the record labels proposing in terms of how the industry should be handling music made by AI?
21: So last week, Wednesday, there was this coalition led by three of the biggest music companies in the world, Universal Music Group, Sony, and Warner, and a few others as well. And they proposed that any music recording that involves the use of generative AI, and if it needs to qualify for any charts, has to meet three conditions. First, the service has to use properly authorized and lawful music. Second, it needs to be substantially human-made. And then third, the activity can't raise chart manipulations or any type of fraud concerns.
20: Tell me more about this idea of blocking songs that have concerns around raising stream or chart manipulation concerns.
21: The fact that AI has now increased the amount of music that is uploaded to these streaming platforms considerably, it now increases the risk, and we've seen that reflected in the data. There's one streaming company called Deezer, and Deezer had reported recently that 90,000 tracks that are uploaded to its service daily, nearly half of the tracks that it has are AI, generative AI music, and a majority of those were fraudulent tracks. And I've heard enough from others in the industry that if you can assume that these facts are true about Deezer, then that likely is similar to some of the other streaming platforms that we've seen. To be clear, a lot of these tracks aren't being listened to, but these are all measures to try to fix that problem.
20: Yeah, I imagine it makes it harder to find real music by real humans.
21: It does. And if I could say, because this does tie into that second point, the substantially human made, this has been one of the pain points because what counts as substantially human made is a very gray area. And I think it was intentionally left gray with these measures, because on one hand, they're still trying to figure it out. And it's hard to be precise when we're building the plane as we're flying it. But still, this represents how tangled this challenge really is.
1: So the record labels have made this request slash demand about how AI music should be handled when it comes to charts or considerations. But who actually gets to decide whether or not these are the rules

0: influential bodies in the industry called the IFPI, and they recently had adopted these rules as well. But I think what you would specifically wait to see is the charts themselves. Charts matter a lot to this industry. Record labels and the artists themselves put a considerable amount of marketing dollars to have a number one or to have a number two or to make sure that they're on the top of the charts. So anything that is a threat is something that they do put focus on. And Billboard charts, for instance, which of course is powered by the Luminate data. If we see these charts then adopting those principles moving forward, that's where it really impacts things, at least for that particular aspect.
1: Dan Runcy is the founder of Trapital, a music and entertainment research group. Dan, thank you so much.
0: Kimberly, thanks for having me.
1: And in New York, I'm Kimberly Adams with the Marketplace Morning Report from APM, American Public Media.
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3: Hi, I'm Grant Ashley from Rochester. 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

0: Good morning. The Democratic primary for a Michigan Senate seat is too close to call. A progressive candidate narrowly leads a sitting member of Congress. For Democrats, so much depends on the result. It's Morning Edition from NPR News.
1: Your local stories this hour in Buffalo. City officials gather to talk safety concerns on Chippewa and a new resource to combat food insecurity.
0: The House Ethics Committee is investigating Republican Congressman Max Miller over allegations of domestic abuse. I'm Steve Inskeep.
2: And I'm Michelle Martin. His former father-in-law is Senator Bernie Moreno, who says Miller should not hold elected office. Also, the creator of a web show that turns the microphone on kids lays out how to grow up without becoming a grown-up. It is Wednesday, August 5th. On this day in 1964, the White House released transcripts of President Nixon talking about using the CIA to get in the way of the Watergate investigation. He resigned 3 days later. News is next.
3: Live from NPR News in Washington, I'm Windsor Johnston. Iran says it's getting closer to an agreement with Oman to temporarily open the Strait of Hormuz. NPR's Hadil Al-Shalchi reports Qatari and U.S. officials are citing progress in a broader deal to reopen the waterway.
4: Qatar's foreign ministry said that talks on reopening the Strait of Hormuz were in the, quote, very progressive stages and that a draft was being circulated among parties. It said that no deal has been reached yet. Secretary of State Marco Rubio said that there were, quote, progress in talks, but not finality yet. Iran and Oman said they were getting close to their own deal to temporarily open the strait. Iranian officials said they would use an intermediate route whereby ships enter the Persian Gulf using an Iranian-controlled route and exit using an Omani-controlled one. The Iranian foreign ministry said a deal was contingent on the U.S. lifting its blockade on Iranian ports. Hadil Al-Shalchi, NPR News, Istanbul.
3: The Democratic Senate primary in Michigan is emerging as a test of the party's progressive wing. Former state health director Abdul El-Sayed appears to be poised for a win, though the race has not yet been called. Meanwhile, the race for the Democratic nomination for Michigan governor is now set. Quinn Kleinfelter of member station WDET reports.
5: The president was unhappy. Congressman John James decided to leave the GOP's razor-thin House majority to run for governor. He eventually endorsed James over Perry Johnson, who campaigned as a Trump-esque outsider businessman. But James says his primary victory marks the start of a fight against a Democratic Party veering too far from the mainstream.
6: We offer freedom, they offer socialism. We offer change, they offer continued decline. We offer common sense, they offer crazy.
5: James faces Democrat Jocelyn Benson, Michigan's Secretary of State, who is a kind of heir apparent to term-limited governor.

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1: The Justice Department is increasingly charging people protesting Trump's immigration campaign with criminal conspiracy, which can lead to years in federal prison. That has some legal experts worried.
2: I think it's important to see these indictments and the use of this law for what it is, which is an attempt to scare Americans.
1: I'm Elsa Chang. That story on All Things Considered from NPR News.
3: 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Tonight, chance of showers and thunderstorms closer to midnight. Mostly cloudy into the morning with a low around 71 from our BTPM Traffic Center. Clear roads right now, so hopefully we hang on to that for your morning commute. 7:30. The Salvation Army of Buffalo received $750,000 in state funding to help complete its Hope on Main project. This will provide a new 80-bed family emergency center on Main Street for families experiencing homelessness. BTPM News reporter Maria Pawelczyk has the story.
4: State Senator April Baskin and Assembly Majority Leader Crystal Peoples Stokes helped close the funding gap needed to complete the Salvation Army of Buffalo's Family Emergency Center. Families will be able to get back up on their feet on their own timeline by getting resources and care from the Salvation Army. Baskin says the Salvation Army played an important role in her early life.
5: No parent really that is raising their family with traditions ever wants to break a tradition because of financial hardship. And I was able to give my daughter that blessing because the Salvation Army was a blessing to me. And so I feel responsible to make sure that this organization is always thriving so that they can help people who find themselves in the shoes that I once were in.
4: This is only the first phase of a three-phase project that is hoping to expand safe and affordable housing for citizens of Buffalo. Director of Operations for the Erie County Salvation Army, Major Annette Locke, says their mission is about hope.
6: People recognize the red shield of the Salvation Army. They don't always know what exactly it is we do, but they know that they can come here, and we believe that first of all, before any service is rendered, that it's an optimistic and hopeful experience for individuals to come here and say, they can do something to make my life better, and that's what our mission is about.
4: The next steps of the Hope on Main project are to create a 7-story apartment building with green space, a playground, and a parking lot. There will also be 17 3-bedroom townhomes, but Locke says that phase one is the main priority.
6: Our mission particularly are those who are most vulnerable, those who are experiencing crisis, and particularly for phase one, it's addressing the issue of unhoused families in our community and making sure that we have a safe place for them to be and all of the tools and resources that they need to get back on their feet and then get into permanent housing.
4: The new emergency family shelter is planned to be open to all families in need starting this fall. Maria Pawelczyk, BTPM News.
3: Thanks, Maria. On Tuesday, Erie County held a lottery to give away seats in their Buffalo Bills Stadium suite to local nonprofits. 10 local organizations will receive 8 suite tickets each to be used at various Bills home games. Erie County Executive Mark Polenkar says organizations are free to do whatever they want with the tickets.
7: They can utilize them as they see fit. They can provide them to their employees. They can use them for raffles to generate money for the organization. Some organizations have said that their intention was to raffle them off to generate money because they think they could generate a lot of money associated with this.
3: The lottery is part of the county's recent stadium deal with the Bills. As part of the agreement, the county is required to give away home game tickets in its hospitality suite to local economic development organizations and nonprofits. In the interest of disclosure, the Western New York Public Broadcasting Association was one of the lottery winners. BTPM News is a division of WNY-PBA. The union representing Erie County Sheriff's deputies and the county have agreed on a new 5-year deal. Erie County Sheriff's PBA members will receive raises of 4% on January 1st. 3.25% next year, and 3% each of the last 3 years of the contract. County Executive Mark Polenkar said the agreement is the result of respectful negotiations that take the needs of deputies and taxpayers into account. Currently 65 degrees in Buffalo. 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
8: 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I'm Michelle Martin.
9: And I'm Steve Inskeep. Good morning. The House Ethics Committee is investigating Ohio Republican lawmaker Max Miller. Miller is accused of abusing his ex-wife, Emily Moreno, and his daughter, who's a toddler. He denies these allegations. The accusations amount to a family crisis on Capitol Hill because Miller's former father-in-law is Republican Senator Bernie Moreno. He spoke with reporters yesterday about his daughter.
10: She fears what this guy is capable of. You can't fathom what that makes me feel like when the dad's number one job is to protect your kids.
9: Miller says he has no plans to resign or to stop running for re-election. NPR political reporter Elena Moore has been following all this. Elena, good morning.
11: Good morning.
9: Give me some more details. What are the allegations exactly?
11: Well, a lot of this stems from an ongoing legal battle happening between Miller and his ex-wife over custody of their young daughter. Moreno filed for divorce in 2024, and according to court records, accuses Miller of abuse, alleging he once threw hot water on her, pushed her against a wall, and held a gun to her head. She's also alleging that Miller broke their daughter's collarbone. Over the weekend, Miller responded, saying in a lengthy video on social media that he denied ever abusing his daughter or ex-wife.
12: My former wife is engaging in a pattern of reporting incredible, serious, and destructive allegations with absolutely no evidence.
9: Tricky situation for Republicans, to say the least, with a congressman on one side and a senator on the other. What have Republican leaders said?
11: I mean, not much. Senator Moreno is one of the only Republicans in Congress publicly calling on Miller to resign. Moreno had been pretty quiet for months on this, but spoke up after Miller's, you know, posted that video on social media. Moreno says Miller is a danger to his daughter and granddaughter and that he lacks, quote, basic standards of character required to hold elected office. Miller on Tuesday called for a House ethics investigation to clear his name, and soon after that, Steve, the panel said they were looking into domestic violence and drug use allegations.
9: Oh, interesting that Miller himself asked for the investigation. Yeah. What might the investigation look like?
11: Well, depending on what they find, committee members can do a few things. In some cases, they can refer their investigation to the Department of Justice or state law enforcement. But we've also seen the panel recommend a member be expelled or censured in the past. I mean, just on Monday, we saw the House Ethics Committee censure Republican Congressman Chuck Edwards of North Carolina over allegations that he harassed staffers, which he denies. Though, Steve, just this morning, Edwards has also said he'll no longer run for re-election. But critics of this system argue it does have real limits. Progressive attorney Cheyenne Hunt leads the organization Reckoning Action, which works to combat misogyny in public life.
13: There's really no meaningful transparency into what goes on and how these complaints are evaluated. It's really where, you know, complaints go to die in most cases. They spend months, sometimes years behind closed doors.
11: And she told me that the overall system is designed with a fundamental flaw, in her view, which is asking lawmakers to police themselves and their colleagues.
9: Because it's an election year, I have to ask about the political implications of all this.
11: Yeah. Well, you know, as for Edwards in North Carolina, Republicans will now need to find a new candidate. And it does create some political trickiness for GOP leaders, given he represents a district that is considered only lean Republican by the Cook Political Report. As for Miller, you know, he represents a seat in Northeast Ohio. It's traditionally been a pretty safe Republican seat. But in a year where Republicans are fighting to keep hold of their slim majority, Miller remaining in the race could boost momentum for Democrats to try and flip the seat. Also, though Miller says he's staying in the race, he doesn't have much time to potentially change his mind, Steve. Ohio Secretary of State Frank LaRose says his office has to finalize candidates for the general election ballot in Ohio by Monday, August 10th.
9: Coming right up, NPR political reporter Elena Moore. Thanks.
11: Thanks, Steve.
8: The situation on the border between Spain and Morocco is no longer an emergency. Tens of thousands of people crossed into the Spanish territory of Ceuta last Thursday. Most have now left, but as Terry Schultz reports, there is still a political divide in the European Union.
14: When the population of the Spanish border town of Ceuta on the North African coast nearly doubled in 2 days due to a sudden increase in would-be migrants, it sent a wave of panic throughout the European Union. Would these people get through the Spanish border and enter the rest of Europe? Spoiler, no, they wouldn't. But EU Migration Commissioner Magnus Brunner was keeping a close eye on that.
15: These past few days were, I would say, a test of our European resilience on the one hand and of the security of our external borders.
14: If that sounds like the other 26 countries had rallied behind Spain, think again. Many actually blamed Madrid. That sentiment was toned down by the time EU interior ministers met an emergency session Tuesday. But as the crisis was underway, 22 of the bloc's 27 prime ministers suggested in a hastily drafted letter that a ruling on migrant rights taken by the Spanish Supreme Court on July 8th and the government's decision this year to allow hundreds of thousands of undocumented migrants living in Spain to apply for residency may have encourage the rush, while Commissioner Brunner acknowledged there's no proof of that.
15: It's not a good signal. Definitely not. It's not a good signal for the rest of Europe.
14: Migration expert Saili Heinikoski with the Finnish Institute of International Affairs has her own ideas about what's not good for Europe. The instinct by some EU member states to suspend visa-free travel with Spain, as Italy did, even though none of the incoming migrants made it through Ceuta's own border protection to travel onward.
16: That was really, really surprising and I think very detrimental for the EU as a whole.
14: Even Heinokoski's native Finland, the EU country furthest from Ceuta, immediately said it would reinforce its borders when the crossing started. Heinokoski also noted Finland has itself experienced migration manipulation on its border with Russia. She says upcoming elections in many countries are making migration issues even more politically charged than usual.
16: It tells about the whole political situation in the EU at the moment that it benefits the far right. They use it for their own political purposes.
14: Michelle Lavoie is the director of the Brussels-based Platform for International Cooperation on Undocumented Migrants. She says research has disproven the argument that regularization of migrants creates a pull factor, and the fact that at least 80 people died in the Ceuta incident underscores the need for more legal pathways for people to enter Europe.
17: People dying while trying to come in is really what the focus should be. Why are people ready to risk their lives?
14: Discussing ways to bring people in is much less politically popular at the moment than how to better keep them out, which was the top priority of the EU meeting Tuesday. And with the Spanish government outraged at how it was treated by most of its EU counterparts, there are fences to mend in more ways than one. For NPR News, I'm Terry Schultz in Helsinki.
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23: I'm Michelle Martin. Some people have yogurt first thing in the morning. Some people must have their coffee. Dannon let you have both with coffee-flavored yogurt with actual caffeine, which I clearly have had. People were obsessed, but for some reason, Dannon canceled it this year. One superfan froze 75 cups and now defrosts one a week. The Wall Street Journal reports Dannon will bring it back, but there might be changes. So if you like the original, maybe keep rationing those reserves. It's Morning Edition.
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9: 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I'm Steve Inskeep.
23: And I'm Michelle Martin. Good morning. The surrealist artist Salvador Dalí was from Spain, but a new exhibit at the Dalí Museum in Tampa Bay argues it was America that made him a celebrity. Kathy Carter from member station WUSF takes us there.
24: Salvador Dalí first came to the United States in 1934. When a ship docked in New York Harbor, the press was waiting. As cameras clicked, the artist dramatically untied a painting strapped to his chest, revealing a nude portrait of his wife, Gala. Resting on her shoulders was a pair of lamb chops.
25: So he really came to the United States with a real understanding of mass media and exploited it from day one.
24: Jennifer Cohen is a head curator at the Dalí Museum, and she says the nation's 250th birthday is a good time to lean into Dalí's ties to America. The artist returned to the U.S. frequently, and for 8 years he lived here full-time after escaping Europe during World War II. Hank Hine, the museum's longtime director, says America offered Dalí a fresh canvas for his wild imagination.
26: He loved the possibilities, the energy, the resources. All these things were so antithetical to the life in Europe. So he was thrilled by America.
24: Dalí turned up in museum shows, on Broadway as a costume designer, and in storefronts along New York's Fifth Avenue. A Dalí-designed window display for the department store Bonwit Teller in 1939 included a mannequin with a head made of roses and an early prototype of his now-famous lobster telephone. By the 1950s, Dalí was seemingly everywhere in American pop culture. In the exhibit, video show his TV appearances, from late-night talk shows to the guessing game, What's My Line?
27: Have you a mustache that is rather well-known? In fact, could you be almost caricatured just by that?
26: Yes.
27: Oh, well, thank you, Arlene. Are you Salvador Dalí?
26: Salvador Dalí is right.
24: And he was a much-used pitchman selling products from Alka-Seltzer to an airline.
28: Whitey Ford and his new friend Salvador Dalí always fly Braniff. They like our food, they like our style, and they like to be on time.
29: When you got it, flaunt it.
1: Tell him, Dali, baby.
24: The artist also conquered Hollywood and worked with Alfred Hitchcock and Walt Disney. While living for a time in California, Dali and Gala often threw extravagant surrealist dinner parties, as reported in this 1941 newsreel.
28: A puzzled guest, Bob Hope, sees the fish course served in satin slippers. Presumably, the fish is soul.
24: For roughly four decades, Dali lived at the St. Regis Hotel in New York City during annual months-long stays. He continued to paint here until failing health marked his return to Spain in the 1980s. Today, Dali remains one of the art world's most famous figures. Museum director Hein says that's thanks to a pair of influences. One, his wife Gala, and the other, the United States.
26: And without those two, he would have been a moderately respected landscape painter in the coast of Spain, seen by very few people.
24: Now the largest collection of Dali's paintings outside of Europe is in St. Petersburg, and as guests exit the show, they can see one of Dali's sentiments painted in big, bold letters. It reads, "Only America had enough fresh intelligence and available energy to fulfill my hypertrophic self." For NPR News, I'm Kathy Carter in St. Petersburg, Florida.

0: way of traveling, right? The elites in Pakistan are alert that there are a lot of grievances across Pakistan.
1: 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Dee Hadid, NPR News.
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6: There's a lot of poor record keeping. 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There's a lot of gasoline that's being used that isn't properly accounted for. And there are a lot of people with take-home vehicles.
7: That's Erie County Comptroller Kevin Hardwick. He's outlining just a few of the issues his office found when conducting an audit of the county's vehicle fleet.
5: From paper trails to public impact, this is journalism that stays with the story and with the community it serves. 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
8: The adventure of reading continues. 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
9: I'm Emily Watkins, and this is the Disabilities Beat. Last week, I had the opportunity to interview Maria Lisi Murray, the acting executive director of New York State's Justice Center for the Protection of People with Special Needs. Since 2013, the Justice Center has been New York's agency in charge of investigating abuse and neglect in state programs providing services to people with mental health conditions and intellectual and/or developmental disabilities. The Justice Center recently released a new 5-year strategic plan, which has a strong emphasis on the agency's use of and transparency with data. We have the entire conversation on our website, but this week I wanted to share three portions of our interview that stood out. These clips have been edited for length and clarity. What are some ways the agency is looking to build on transparency and provide more information to the public?
10: People want to know what their data looks like. We are working internally to enhance our data to make sure our data tells this, you know, a true and accurate story of what's going on. And we are definitely looking at ways to share that data to make sure that trends are identified, in particular to drive, as I said, a proactive approach to preventing abuse and neglect. So yes, data is a very, very significant part of the strategic plan moving forward. And I think that in terms of ensuring transparency, we've published our annual report, but we're always looking to make sure that people know how it is that we are serving the New Yorkers that, you know, we have a responsibility to protect.
9: You know, it's noted in the strategic report that the Justice Center conducted regional listening sessions with agency staff. I know people were wondering why not have listening sessions with the public, with people served, with families.
10: That's a great question. And we have had listening sessions with individuals, different provider groups. One of the things that we looked at specifically was we have an internal unit called the Individual and Family Support Unit, or IFSU. And this specific unit has been providing support and advocacy for individuals receiving services, parents, guardians, family members, throughout the course of the 13 years. So we took a good look at that data to identify what the needs have been, what the concerns and criticisms have been. So in addition to that resource and our advisory council, as I mentioned before, those were the groups that we felt represented, you know, that viewpoint. That being said, this strategic plan is an agile document. This is something that we are, you know, we've outlined for the next 5 years, but it's certainly more of a living, breathing thing in that we will continue to do outreach and we will continue to listen to the concerns, criticism, the calls for more information and for transparency.
0: The plan says that the Justice Center has fielded, investigated, and closed, quote, more than 125,000 abuse and neglect cases and preventing over 1,100 people from working in New York service programs. I imagine some people look at the gap between those numbers and would say that's kind of large. Are the staff exclusions just one resolution to those abuse neglect cases? And what is the threshold for someone to be put on the staff exclusion list?
10: So when we get an allegation of abuse and neglect and we conduct our investigation, ultimately it gets evaluated and categorized as per our statute. If the subject committed and is found to have committed, the most egregious types of abuse and neglect, so, you know, severe physical abuse with injury, sexual abuse, that would be put into what we call a Category 1 offense. In that circumstance, we are permitted to put that subject on our staff exclusion list or our SEL, and that individual can no longer work in the service system where they might have unsupervised protracted contact with individuals in the service system, you know, because they're really not somebody you would want to have those sorts of responsibilities. We've had over 400 individuals reapply to come into the service system after being put on the SEL. So it shows us that this is working, that this sort of first line of defense, if you will, is working.
0: For more on this story, visit our website at btpm.org. I'm Emily Watkins. Thanks for listening.
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11: Good morning, 8:50. 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Currently 69 degrees in Buffalo. Today, increasing clouds, a high near 86. Quick update from our BTPM Traffic Center. There's a crash on I-90 West beyond exit 50. That's I-290 in Cheektowaga. The right lane there is currently closed. There's also a disabled vehicle on Route 33 West beyond Harlem Road in Cheektowaga. The right lane is closed there as well. A couple of other notes. Road work on I-90 West at exit 57. That's Route 75 in Hamburg. Right lane is closed. And road work on I-90 West beyond exit 59. That's Route 60 in Portland. The right lane is closed. 64 degrees in Olean, 66 in Jamestown, 67 in Niagara Falls, 21 Celsius in Toronto.
12: Why all those World Cup fans that came into the U.S. actually count as export data for us.
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12: From Marketplace in New York, I'm Kimberly Adams. Later this morning, we get a reading on service sector activity in July from the Institute for Supply Management. Some data from earlier this week shows the rest of the world has been buying more American services. That's according to a report out yesterday from the U.S. Department of Commerce. Service exports went up by $1.1 billion in June from the month before. Marketplace's Stephanie Hughes looks at what's going on.
14: Remember all those Scots who visited Boston for the World Cup? They wore kilts, drank a bunch of beer, and also helped drive up U.S. service exports.
15: We welcomed a lot of tourists from overseas, and that's a good thing.
14: Mary Lovely is a senior fellow at the Peterson Institute for International Economics. When people from abroad visit the U.S. and stay in hotels and buy tickets to soccer games, that's considered an export because people from other countries are consuming our services. And that popped in June. But Lovely points out this bucks a recent trend. Last year, the U.S. saw a drop in international visitors.
15: You know, the United States has always been a real tourist attraction for obvious reasons, right? We've got great things to see and do here. But the sense of America as being a welcoming place, I think, has changed.
14: Another driver of service export growth in June, financial services, which includes things like underwriting, money management, and advising. Cornell economics professor Nancy Chow says that's part of a longer-term trend.
16: Really a reflection of the fact that the U.S. export what it knows, right?
14: Financial services are an industry the U.S. is famous for. It's one of the reasons the U.S. actually has an overall trade surplus for services, meaning we sell more of them than we buy. I'm Stephanie Hughes for Marketplace.
12: Let's do the numbers. The FTSE in London is up 0.5%. Dow, S&P, and NASDAQ futures are up in the 0.2% to 0.5% range, with the Dow future up 221 points. The 10-year Treasury yield is down at 4.62%. The private payroll processor company ADP is out with its latest employment report. It shows that 44,000 private sector jobs were added in July, below expectations, down from the 95,000 jobs ADP counted in June. We'll get the federal jobs report on Friday.
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12: Music streamer Spotify released its latest quarterly results yesterday, reporting 300 million premium subscribers and 14% revenue growth. The company also pointed to rising costs tied to AI-powered features. The music industry is wrestling with the best way to incorporate and acknowledge artificial intelligence in the business. AI tools are one thing, but what about AI-generated music or AI-generated artists? Last summer, a rock band called The Velvet Sundown reached viral streaming success on Spotify with their song Dust on the Wind. Both the band and the song were generated by AI. Now, a year later, record labels are proposing new guidelines on how music generated by artificial intelligence should be treated. Joining us to discuss is Dan Runcie, founder of Trapital, a music and entertainment research group. Dan, welcome.
17: Thanks for having me.
12: So what are the record labels proposing in terms of how the industry should be handling music made by AI?
17: So last week, Wednesday, there was this coalition led by three of the biggest music companies in the world, Universal Music Group, Sony, and Warner, and a few others as well. And they proposed that any music recording that involves the use of generative AI, and if it needs to qualify for any charts, has to meet three conditions. First, the service has to use properly authorized and lawful music. Second, it needs to be substantially human-made. And then third, the activity can't raise chart manipulations or any type of fraud concerns.
12: Tell me more about this idea of blocking songs that have concerns around raising stream or chart manipulation concerns.
17: The fact that AI has now increased the amount of music that is uploaded to these streaming platforms considerably, it now increases the risk, and we've seen that reflected in the data. There's one streaming company called Deezer, and Deezer had reported recently that 90,000 tracks that are uploaded to its service daily, nearly half of the tracks that it has are AI, generative AI music, and a majority of those were fraudulent tracks. And I've heard enough from others in the industry that if you can assume that these facts are true about Deezer, then that likely is similar to some of the other streaming platforms that we've seen. To be clear, a lot of these tracks aren't being listened to, but these are all measures to try to fix that problem.
18: Yeah, I imagine it makes it harder to find real music by real humans.
17: It does. And if I could say, because this does tie into that second point, the substantially human-made, this has been one of the pain points because what counts as substantially human-made is a very gray area, and I think it was intentionally left gray with these measures because on one hand, they're still trying to figure it out, and it's hard to be precise when we're building the plane as we're flying it. But still, this represents how tangled this challenge really is.
18: So the record labels have made this request / demand about how AI music should be handled when it comes to charts or considerations. But who actually gets to decide whether or not these are the rules that we're going to follow?
17: It goes through a few stages. So at least what we've seen publicly so far, the record labels have this coalition that put it forward. There's also one of the influential bodies in the industry called the IFPI, and they recently had adopted these rules as well. But I think what you would specifically wait to see is the charts themselves. Charts matter a lot to this industry. Record labels and the artists themselves put a considerable amount of marketing dollars to have a number one or to have a number two or to make sure that they're on the top of the charts. So anything that is a threat is something that they do put focus on. And Billboard charts, for instance, which of course is powered by the Luminate data, if we see these charts then adopting those principles moving forward, that's where it really impacts things, at least for that particular aspect.
18: Dan Runcie is the founder of Trapital, a music and entertainment research group. Dan, thank you so much.
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2: Good morning. The Democratic primary for a Michigan Senate seat remains too close to call. We'll hear from Abdul El-Sayed, the progressive in the race, who's leading Haley Stevens by a bit. It's Morning Edition from NPR News.
3: Brian Shinaki in Buffalo. It's 69 degrees. I'll have your local news, traffic, and weather updates coming up.
2: The House Ethics Committee is investigating Republican Congressman Max Miller over allegations of domestic abuse. I'm Steve Inske.
4: And I'm Michelle Martin. His former father-in-law is Senator Bernie Moreno, who says Miller should not hold elected office. Also, the creator of a web show that turns the microphone on kids lays out how to grow up without becoming a grown-up. It is Wednesday, August 5th. On this day in 1974, the White House released transcripts of President Nixon talking about using the CIA to get in the way of the Watergate investigation. He resigned 3 days later. News is next.
5: Live from NPR News in Washington, I'm Windsor Johnston. Stockpiles of U.S. missiles are running low as the war with Iran enters its sixth month. NPR's Kat Lonsdorf reports the Army has used up most of its long-range attack missiles.
6: It's all classified. The Pentagon doesn't give out the numbers of missiles that have been used. We do know that there have been more than 15,000 Iranian targets hit during this war. Many of those have been in the massive U.S. airstrikes that the U.S. was carrying out earlier. Now, we should note that many senior military officials and analysts believe that the U.S. does have sufficient supply of offensive weapons for now, despite those shortages I just mentioned. You know, one of the concerns with running low on these precision missiles is that it takes years to replenish them.
5: That's NPR's Kat Lonsdorf reporting. President Trump on Tuesday set a deal over the Strait of Hormuz could come as soon as today. The world's largest oil company says it's seen a 33% increase in profits since April. Saudi Arabia's Aramco announced the earnings in a statement on Tuesday. NPR's Hadil Al-Shalchi reports this comes despite escalations in the Middle East.
7: Saudi Arabia's oil company Aramco said it earned a profit of $33.4 billion in adjusted net income in April through June. That's up from $25.2 billion in the same quarter last year. It's one of Aramco's largest quarterly profits in almost 4 years. Many oil companies have benefited from the war with Iran as it has driven energy prices up. Aramco had to find alternative ways to route its oil shipments as the war affected the Strait of Hormuz. It used pipelines on the Red Sea and exported millions of barrels of oil a day. But now the Red Sea route is at risk as Yemen's Iran-backed Houthis declared a blockade on Saudi ships. Hadil Al-Shalchi, NPR News, Istanbul.
5: There's still no winner in Michigan's heavily contested Democratic Senate primary. Congresswoman Haley Stevens, a moderate, is trailing her progressive opponent as ballots continue to be counted. Colin Jackson of the Michigan Public Radio Network reports.
8: Stevens' race against former public health official Abdul El-Sayed was one of the most contested primaries in the country. Nationally, some viewed it as a test of how a moderate campaign would fare against progressive politics in a purple state. Democrats see winning Michigan as key to taking back the U.S. Senate. Stevens had the establishment's support and says Democrats need to be ready for the general election.
9: Republicans are going to do everything they can to throw all the dirt, all the mud, the kitchen sink at us.
8: Outside spending was a major factor in this race. Stevens received upwards of $60 million in ad support from groups including the pro-Israel lobby, AIPAC. I'm Colin Jackson in Detroit.
5: This is NPR News.
3: Good morning, 9:04. Brian Shinaki in our waterfront studios in downtown Buffalo. Jay Moran has the day off today. 74 degrees in Buffalo, increasing.

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1: Good morning. It's 9:29. Brian Shinaki in for Jay Moran, who's off today. Currently 74 degrees in Buffalo. Increasing clouds. A high near 86. Tonight, a chance of showers and thunderstorms. That's closer to midnight. Mostly cloudy into the morning. A low around 71 degrees. As we move into Thursday, a slight chance of showers, thunderstorms during the morning and early afternoon. Mostly sunny towards the later portion of the day with a high near 84. Friday, showers and thunderstorms in the morning. Mostly cloudy later in the day. A high near 82. The latest sexual harassment allegations involving Buffalo school board member Lewis Mookie Hawkins are raising broader concerns about the district's priorities. Parent advocate Jessica Bauer-Walker says continued controversy surrounding district leadership is taking attention away from students and that the board must restore public trust and refocus its attention on improving student outcomes.
2: We're, again, focused on adult behaviors and situations and not what we need to do for our students. And our students aren't doing well academically, socially, emotionally. And it seems like we've totally lost the focus on what we need to do to put children and families first, which is the BPS mission.
1: Following an earlier sexual harassment claim filed against Hawkins last month, another district employee is now accusing the school board member of similar conduct. Well, going to a sporting event to tailgate, it's a normal idea, especially in Buffalo, but tailgating on Chippewa Street late in the night, that's unusual. But it's happening, and city officials find it to be a major concern. Buffalo officials gathered at City Hall on Tuesday to discuss their latest plan on how to create a safer environment and an entertainment district in downtown Buffalo. Mayor Sean Ryan said he's learned the problem is not inside the bars on Chippewa, but most of the violence and public safety concerns are actually happening outside of the venues.
3: It's crowds of people loitering. It's cars loitering, Uber and ride shares waiting for pickups. It's large groups of people loitering on sidewalks. This has also spilled into illegal gatherings in privately owned parking lots, and that has been part of the problem.
1: Yeah, they want to create designated rideshare pickup and drop-off locations at the edge of the entertainment district. And a review of the city of Buffalo spending indicates that each weekend, the city went from spending a little bit over $20,000 on staffing to $65,000 to $70,000, an extra cost to keep Chippewa going the way it is. Parking lot owners are cooperating with officials to create a better solution and prevent tailgate parties and loitering. The Salvation Army of Buffalo received $750,000 in state funding to help complete its Hope on Main project. This will provide a new 80-bed family emergency center on Main Street as for families experiencing homelessness. This is only the first phase of a three-phase project that is hoping to expand safe and affordable housing for citizens of Buffalo. Director of Operations for the Erie County Salvation Army, Mayor Annette Locke, says their mission is to get people back on their feet.
4: Our mission particularly are those who are most vulnerable, those who are experiencing crisis, and particularly for phase one, it's addressing the issue of unhoused families in our community and making sure that we have a safe place for them to be and all of the tools and resources that they need to get back on their feet and then get into permanent housing.
1: Yeah, that was a major Annette Locke. The shelter is expected to open in the fall for all families experiencing needs. There's a new second in command in the Niagara County Sheriff's Office. Sheriff Michael J. Filicetti announcing the promotion of Chief Deputy Robert Richards to Undersheriff. He's been with the Sheriff's Office since 2006 after serving in the Middleport and Barker Police Departments. Also promoted, Captains Daniel J. Zimmerman and Thomas Huff were both promoted to Chief Deputy. Take a look at our BTPM Traffic Center. Not much has changed since the top of the hour. A crash on I-90 West beyond Exit 50 in Cheektowaga. The right lane is still currently closed. And some congestion on I-290 East beyond Exit 6. That's Sheridan Drive to I-90 in Amherst. About 1.9 miles of backed up traffic. There is some road work happening right now on I-90 West at Exit 57. That's Route 75 in Hamburg, as well as I-90 West beyond Exit 59 in Portland. 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
6: It's Morning Edition from NPR News. I'm Michelle Martin.
7: And I'm Steve Inskeep. Good morning. The House Ethics Committee is investigating Ohio Republican lawmaker Max Miller. Miller is accused of abusing his ex-wife, Emily Moreno, and his daughter, who's a toddler. He denies these allegations. The accusations amount to a family crisis on Capitol Hill because Miller's former father-in-law is Republican Senator Bernie Moreno. He spoke with reporters yesterday about his daughter.
8: She fears what this guy is capable of. You can't fathom what that makes me feel like when the dad's number one job is to protect your kids.
7: Miller says he has no plans to resign or to stop running for re-election. NPR political reporter Elena Moore has been following all this. Elena, good morning.
9: Good morning.
7: Give me some more details. What are the allegations exactly?
9: Well, a lot of this stems from an ongoing legal battle happening between Miller and his ex-wife over custody of their young daughter. Moreno filed for divorce in 2024 and, according to court records, accuses Miller of abuse, alleging he once threw hot water on her, pushed her against a wall, and held a gun to her head. She's also alleging that Miller broke their daughter's collarbone. Over the weekend, Miller responded, saying in a lengthy video on social media that he denied ever abusing his daughter or ex-wife.
10: My former wife is engaging in a pattern of reporting incredible, serious, and destructive allegations with absolutely no evidence.
7: Tricky situation for Republicans, to say the least, with a congressman on one side and a senator on the other. What have Republican leaders said?
9: I mean, not much. Senator Moreno is one of the only Republicans in Congress publicly calling on Miller to resign. Moreno had been pretty quiet for months on this, but spoke up after Miller's, you know, posted that video on social media. Moreno says Miller is a danger to his daughter and granddaughter and that he lacks, quote, basic standards of character required to hold elected office. Miller on Tuesday called for a House ethics investigation to clear his name, and soon after that, Steve, the panel said they were looking into domestic violence and drug use allegations.
7: Oh, interesting that Miller himself asked for the investigation. Yeah. What might the investigation look like?
9: Well, depending on what they find, committee members can do a few things. In some cases, they can refer their investigation to the Department of Justice or state law enforcement. But we've also seen the panel recommend a member be expelled or censured in the past. I mean, just on Monday, we saw the House Ethics Committee censure Republican Congressman Chuck Edwards of North Carolina over allegations that he harassed staffers, which he denies. Though, Steve, just this morning, Edwards has also said he'll no longer run for re-election. But critics of this system argue it does have real limits. Progressive attorney Cheyenne Hunt leads the organization Reckoning Action, which works to combat misogyny in public life.
11: There's really no meaningful transparency into what goes on and how these complaints are evaluated. It's really where, you know, complaints go to die in most cases. They spend months, sometimes years behind closed doors.
9: And she told me that the overall system is designed with a fundamental flaw, in her view, which is asking lawmakers to police themselves and their colleagues.
7: Because it's an election year, I have to ask about the political implications of all this.
9: Yeah. Well, you know, as for Edwards in North Carolina, Republicans will now need to find a new candidate. And it does create some political trickiness for GOP leaders, given he represents a district that is considered only lean Republican by the Cook Political Report. As for Miller, you know, he represents a seat in Northeast Ohio. It's traditionally been a pretty safe Republican seat. But in a year where Republicans are fighting to keep hold of their slim majority, Miller remaining in the race could boost momentum for Democrats to try and flip the seat. Also, though Miller says he's staying in the race, he doesn't have much time to potentially change his mind, Steve. Ohio Secretary of State Frank LaRose says his office has to finalize candidates for the general election ballot in Ohio by Monday, August 10th.
7: Coming right up, NPR political reporter Elena Moore. Thanks.
9: Thanks, Steve.
6: The situation on the border between Spain and Morocco is no longer an emergency. Tens of thousands of people crossed into the Spanish territory of Ceuta last Thursday. Most have now left, but as Terry Schultz reports, there is still a political divide in the European Union.
12: When the population of the Spanish border town of Ceuta on the North African coast nearly doubled in 2 days due to a sudden increase in would-be migrants, it sent a wave of panic throughout the European Union. Would these people get through the Spanish border and enter the rest of Europe? Spoiler, no, they wouldn't. But EU Migration Commissioner Magnus Brunner was keeping a close eye on that.
13: These past few days were, I would say, a test of our European resilience on the one hand and of the security of our external borders.
12: If that sounds like the other 26 countries had rallied behind Spain, think again. Many actually blamed Madrid. That sentiment was toned down by the time EU interior ministers met in emergency session Tuesday. But as the crisis was underway, 22 of the bloc's 27 prime ministers suggested in a hastily drafted letter that a ruling on migrant rights taken by the Spanish Supreme Court on July 8th and the government's decision this year to allow hundreds of thousands of undocumented migrants living in Spain to apply for residency may have increased. Encourage the rush, while Commissioner Brunner acknowledged there's no proof of that.
13: It's not a good signal. Definitely not. It's not a good signal for the rest of Europe.
12: Migration expert Saili Heinikoski with the Finnish Institute of International Affairs has her own ideas about what's not good for Europe. The instinct by some EU member states to suspend visa-free travel with Spain, as Italy did, even though none of the incoming migrants made it through Ceuta's own border protection to travel onward.
14: That was really, really surprising and I think very detrimental for the EU as a whole.
12: Even Heinokoski's native Finland, the EU country furthest from Ceuta, immediately said it would reinforce its borders when the crossing started. Heinokoski also noted Finland has itself experienced migration manipulation on its border with Russia. She says upcoming elections in many countries are making migration issues even more politically charged than usual.
14: It tells about the whole political situation in the EU at the moment that it benefits the far right. They use it for their own political purposes.
12: Michelle Lavoy is the director of the Brussels-based Platform for International Cooperation on Undocumented Migrants. She says research has disproven the argument that regularization of migrants creates a pull factor, and the fact that at least 80 people died in the Ceuta incident underscores the need for more legal pathways for people to enter Europe.
15: People dying while trying to come in is really what the focus should be. Why are people ready to risk their lives?
12: Discussing ways to bring people in is much less politically popular at the moment than how to better keep them out, which was the top priority of the EU meeting Tuesday. And with the Spanish government outraged at how it was treated by most of its EU counterparts, there are fences to mend in more ways than one. For NPR News, I'm Terry Schultz in Helsinki.
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18: Slight chance for storms today, otherwise mainly sunny. High of 86. Slight chance for storms tonight. Lows around 71, mainly cloudy. A mix of clouds and sun tomorrow. Slight chance of thunderstorms. Daytime highs approaching 84.
19: 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I'm meteorologist Derek Height. Right now, it's 75 degrees.
20: Wildfires continue to tear through Northeast Washington State. We'll hear from a Spokane resident whose house and everything in it is gone. Next time, here and now.
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22: I'm Michelle Martin. Some people have yogurt first thing in the morning. Some people must have their coffee. Dannon let you have both with coffee-flavored yogurt with actual caffeine, which I clearly have had. People were obsessed, but for some reason, Dannon canceled it this year. One superfan froze 75 cups and now defrosts one a week. The Wall Street Journal reports Dannon will bring it back, but there might be changes. So if you like the original, maybe keep rationing those reserves. It's Morning Edition.
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7: It's Morning Edition from NPR News. I'm Steve Inskeep.
22: And I'm Michelle Martin. Good morning. The surrealist artist Salvador Dali was from Spain, but a new exhibit at the Dali Museum in Tampa Bay argues it was America that made him a celebrity. Kathy Carter from member station WUSF takes us there.
23: Salvador Dali first came to the United States in 1934. When his ship docked in New York Harbor, the press was waiting. As cameras clicked, the artist dramatically untied a painting strapped to his chest, revealing a nude portrait of his wife, Gala. Resting on her shoulders was a pair of lamb chops.
24: So he really came to the United States with a real understanding of mass media and exploited it from day one.
23: Jennifer Cohen is a head curator at the Dali Museum, and she says the nation's 250th birthday is a good time to lean into Dali's ties to America. The artist returned to the U.S. frequently, and for 8 years he lived here full-time after escaping Europe during World War II. Hank Hine, the museum's longtime director, says America offered Dali a fresh canvas for his wild imagination.
25: He loved the possibilities, the energy, the resources. All these things were so antithetical to the life in Europe. So he was thrilled by America.
23: Dali turned up in museum shows, on Broadway as a costume designer, and in storefronts along New York's Fifth Avenue. A Dali-designed window display for the department store Bonwit Teller in 1939 included a mannequin with a head made of roses and an early prototype of his now-famous lobster telephone. By the 1950s, Dali was seemingly everywhere in American pop culture. In the exhibit, videos show his TV appearances, from late-night talk shows to the guessing game, What's My Line?
26: Have you a mustache that is rather well-known? In fact, could you be almost caricatured just by that?
27: Yes.
26: Oh, well, thank you, Arlene. Are you Salvador Dali?
27: Salvador Dali is right.
23: And he was a much-used pitch man, selling products from Alka-Seltzer to an airline.
28: Whitey Ford and his new friend Salvador Dali always fly Braniff. They like our food, they like our style, and they like to be on time.
29: When you got it, flaunt it.
30: Tell him, Dali, baby.
23: The artist also conquered Hollywood and worked with Alfred Hitchcock and Walt Disney. While living for a time in California, Dali and Gala often threw extravagant surrealist dinner parties, as reported in this 1941 newsreel.
28: A puzzled guest, Bob Hope, sees the fish course served in satin slippers. Presumably, the fish is sole.
23: For roughly four decades, Dali lived at the St. Regis Hotel in New York City during annual months-long stays. He continued to paint here until failing health marked his return to Spain in the 1980s. Today, Dali remains one of the art world's most famous figures. Museum director Hine says that's thanks to a pair of influences. One, his wife Gala, and the other, the United States.
25: And without those two, he would have been a moderately respected landscape painter in the coast of Spain, seen by very few people.
23: Now the largest collection of Dali's paintings outside of Europe is in St. Petersburg, and as guests exit the show, they can see one of Dali's sentiments painted in big, bold letters. It reads, "Only America had enough fresh intelligence and available energy to fulfill my hypertrophic self." For NPR News, I'm Kathy Carter in St. Petersburg, Florida.

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5: This is Regina Vaidyanathan with News Hour, coming to you live from the BBC in London. Over the years, we've brought you stories of allegations of foul play or cheating in sport. The latest issue is in the world of women's cycling and relates to the use of padded bras. There are claims that a rounder chest can give cyclists an advantage by reducing aerodynamic drag. Now riders in the women's Tour de France are being checked to ensure there's no extra padding. It's reminiscent of the ski jumping controversy last February, which, if you remember that, involved some male athletes who were reported to have been injecting their penises with hyaluronic acid with the aim to increase the surface of their suits and the distance they could stay in the air. Well, to discuss more about these checks on the Women's Tour de France, I spoke to Amy Jones, a cycling journalist and podcaster.
6: It's basically, as you said, the aim is to reduce aerodynamic drag. So in this instance, the race was a time trial. So it's an individual time trial where riders are on their own against the wind. They're in a position where their top's really low, trying to break through the air and go as fast as they can. So any advantage that they can gain, riders will try. But obviously there's got to be certain restrictions and the regulations within that.
5: So is there a real sense that having a little bit of extra padding in a sports bra could make a difference?
6: Yeah, so definitely, I mean, not necessarily in a sports bra, it just in the frontal area. So it's about the reduction in drag that you can gain from having that actually wider as well as further as bigger. It reduces the drag and it gives you an aerodynamic advantage. There have been studies to find that this is the case. I say not necessarily just in bras because it isn't exclusive to the women. The men's side of the sport do it as well.
5: Interesting. And so now people are being checked.
6: Yeah. So the day before the stage, the UCI, which is the governing body of the sport, sent out a communication to the teams to say, just make sure that everybody is aware of this regulation within their rules that states that they're not allowed to manipulate the morphology of the body using non-essential items. So obviously in this case, padding would be considered that. So they're allowed to wear helmets, for example, that are designed for to reduce drag and to be aerodynamic. There's restrictions within that too, just in the size that the helmet can be. But they were particularly concerned with this. And so they sent out a communication and they were checking in at the start of the stage before everybody went up to the ramp to start their time trial.
5: And what's been the reaction to these checks? Because they are, of course, potentially invasive, aren't they?
6: Yeah, so I think that the kind of stir around it has been partly because of that. I think, obviously, in the case of women, it's much more sensitive. The reaction from the riders, I think most of them would prefer the sport to be fair. So I don't think they're particularly troubled by the fact that the checks are happening, also because the checks themselves were nothing invasive. They were just visual checks. They were supposed to have been conducted exclusively by female commissaires, so the judges. And it was mainly just checking, just a visual check. So nobody was kind of taken off and given any kind of invasive checks.
5: That's Amy Jones, a cycling journalist and podcaster.

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1: I want an American healthcare system that's just better. We already spend 19% of our whole GDP on healthcare. You want to tell me that the best we can do is charge people

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3: Welcome to The New Yorker Radio Hour. I'm David Remnick. If polling averages are to be believed, Democrats are likely to reap a big windfall in November. President Trump's approval ratings are swamped by the war in Iran and other news. And the GOP seems to be struggling to enact some sort of agenda, even while controlling both houses of Congress. And yet it wouldn't be the Democratic Party without constant infighting. The moderate establishment wing of the party is in constant conflict with its left flank. And now they're contending with the Democratic Socialists as a rising, energetic political force, what's been called the Mamdani effect. The debate centers on electability. Both sides are absolutely convinced that they have the formula for returning their party to power. So I'm going to be talking with two candidates getting a lot of attention right now who are firmly on the left side of the spectrum. Neither is running outright as a Democratic Socialist, interestingly enough, but both are pushing loudly against corporate interests and their role in the party. The first is Abdul El Sayed, who's running for one of Michigan's seats in the Senate. He's a former public health officer, and now he's ahead in the polls for the Democratic primary. But that's raising concern among some Democrats who say that he may be too radical for a swing state. Gretchen Whitmer, Michigan's very popular governor, just endorsed his primary opponent, Haley Stevens. Conservatives like the columnist George Will claim that El Sayed winning the primary would be just dandy for the Republican in the race, Mike Rogers. The stakes are undoubtedly high. Michigan is considered a must-win for Democrats if they want to control the Senate. I spoke with Abdul El Sayed this past week. Now, I want to start by going back to a moment, a formative moment in 2007 when you were the commencement speaker for your class graduation at the University of Michigan. And Bill Clinton addressed the class that day, and he approached you afterwards, and he told you that you were not only a terrific speaker, but that you should consider a career in politics.
4: I'll be honest with you, I literally laughed in his face. I mean, my name is Abdulrahman Muhammad Al-Sayed. I got three names. Two of them nobody knows how to pronounce. Well, the first one is 11 letters long, and it, you know, to learn how to say it, you've got to realize that you got parts of your throat you didn't know you have. Mm-hmm. And there's not only like one part of it. Like the first letter itself is Ayn, right? Most people don't know that they can make that sound. People like me didn't get to run for office. And that was 2007. The first thing he asked me is, why are you going to medical school? Which, you know, when you're a graduating senior who was the top student in your class, people don't usually ask you that question, right? Like, why are you doing
3: in
4: that?
3: An accusatory
4: as if
3: way.
4: To sneer at your life choices. I was like, wait, this, what? Yeah. I'm like, don't you understand? I'm brown and Muslim. It's what we do. Yeah. But I was just grateful for the implicit compliment, but I kind of just told him, I was like, I don't get to run for office. And he kind of thought about it for a minute, and then he kind of chuckled and walked away.
3: Were you a Bill Clinton fan at that time?
4: I had really appreciated a lot of the global health work that he had done. And obviously, like, he was the president of my childhood. I was 21 years old in 2007. Like, I had not seen Barack Obama. I had seen him. I mean, I watched him give the 2004 DNC floor speech, but I hadn't seen him like on the national stage. And that was still an untested hypothesis. And also, as much as I, you know, enjoyed politics, I never saw myself as a participant. I wanted to be a doctor's doctor. Like, I thought I wanted to be a surgeon. I thought I wanted to take care of kids with spinal malformations, working in underserved places and probably doing research in the area. And that's what I thought.
3: So you didn't feel yourself to be a person of the left. You weren't critiquing Clinton and eventually even Obama as neoliberal, as the critique often goes from the left. You were looking at politics as something that you were interested in only as a, in a kind of more narrow way. Is that what you're telling me?
4: I was, but not not in the sense that there was anything I could do about it. Like I was more likely to be the kid you saw in the stacks at like 11 p.m. than the kid you saw at the protest. You know, we did some protesting when I was in college, but for me, it was always like the way I want to change the world is as a doctor and by getting healthcare to people who don't sure. have it. That was always the way I thought I was going to change things. And in some respects, you know, in so many ways as a government official and now running for office, a lot of folks want to paint me as, oh, he wants to burn down the systems. Like, no, I don't. I want to bring my screwdriver and systematically deconstruct the parts of the system that are malforming and working for the wrong people. And I want to take the parts that we have being misused there. And I want to rebuild that whole system so that it works for the people it needs to work for. I'm not a burn it down kind of personality. I'm a lot more of a study it, understand how it works, think about how you could rebuild it and then rebuild it.
3: Now, are you getting advice telling you that you need to say that too? Because I think some people, I think it's fair to say, the press that I've read, Abdul, do see you as a burn it down kind of guy. And maybe, and running in the state of Michigan, maybe that's not of universal appeal.
4: Well, I'll tell you this, David. The best single way to caricature me as someone who has qualms with the system is to try to flatten my personality mm-hmm. into what they say they want me to be. And there are parts of me that says that, look, when I come with my toolkit to try and deconstruct it and you want to stop me from doing it and you get in my way, you know, we're going to have words. But I'm not afraid of a fight. But I also am not the kind of person who's just coming to destroy anything. I'm coming to build things that people need and deserve. And look, obviously the narrative is what it is. When you get $60 million spent against you, they're going to burn it to the ground. I mean, they've tried to construct all kinds of narratives about me as a function of my personality, as a function of my background and, you know, a set of tropes that are easily told about somebody like me. The thing I have learned after having run for office now twice is that there's going to be a narrative built around you. And the best thing that you can do is just to show up and be who you are.
3: Tell me this. You mentioned the Obama ascension, the Obama speech in 2004, and then his presidency from 2008. How do you look at that presidency? What was the constructive about it? And what's your critique of it?
4: So I just gotta tell you, like, I don't get to do what I'm doing without President Obama doing what he did. The parallels are kind of uncanny. And I remember watching the 2004 speech and just being like, I didn't know politics could look like that or sound like that. His dad immigrated from Africa. My dad immigrated from a different part of Africa. Mm-hmm. He had mixed parents. I was raised by my dad and my stepmom, Jackie, who's a daughter of the American Revolution. He had a funny name. I got a funny name. The one place it doesn't work is he's tall and skinny and I'm pretty short and thick. But, you know, I don't get to do what I do without him. And at the same time, when you love somebody like that, you're going to look at them and say, could we do more? It's kind of like the way you think about your parents. You know what I mean? You love and revere your parents and you're grateful for all they did to help you. And at the same time, anybody who watches their parents will always look and say, there are some things about what they did that I want to do differently. And I kind of think about President Obama the same way. And I'll tell you, I was in medical school during the ACA fights.
3: The Affordable Care.
4: Mm-hmm. And the big frustration I had is like, why are we not going all the way? Why are we pre-negotiating with these folks who are never going to give an inch because at the end of the day, they are so bought off by the powers that be? Why are we accommodating the private health insurance industry? And that to me was a righteous, you know, kind of frustration. And at the same time, you know, I have had my career in the world of the ACA and I can't imagine just how much worse it would be had we not gotten that. So you can both say the ACA was incredible. And as the president said, this was a starter home. So I think mm-hmm. it's about damn time we move out of the starter home. I think we've outgrown it. I only have an ounce of an understanding of like what it would have been to be the first black president in 2008. And so he was up against it in a way I only got a small taste of. And so, you know, he was in his particular circumstances, but, you know, he ran so that I could. And
3: well,
4: you know,
3: it's
4: in some
3: very
4: respects,
3: funny.
4: We stand on the shoulders of giants.
3: So I spent some time with him and writing about him. And temperamentally, you can see he's a very, very deliberative, careful guy. What about that do you admire? And what about that do you depart from?
4: You know, I ran for governor in 2018. And I was 32, never run for office in my life. And I learned what it was like to be in the public eye to that level. If I speak at all about righteous anger, then I'm an Arab guy speaking about anger. Mm-hmm. If I criticize my male Republican opponent and also criticize my female Democratic opponent, then the only thing that is talked about is my criticism of my female Democratic opponent, specifically around her gender. And, you know, it's just the nature of what this system is and how our politics are transacted in sound bites. So I empathize entirely. And I'll tell you, this time around, I do think that we're operating in a very different moment than he was operating in because of the ubiquity of social media. Mm-hmm. And so I can move a lot more of myself and the full dynamism of myself to tell my whole story. And this time when I decided to run, there's still always this question of like, how mad on behalf of other people can I be? And I'll be honest with you, I'm pretty damn pissed off on behalf of other people. I went to medical school because I wanted to be a doctor, only to realize that our healthcare system was actively pushing out the people I wanted to take care of. And I'll be honest with you, it's like very few people say they got radicalized in med school. But like when I watched our healthcare system, like on the ninth floor of the extremely prestigious hospital that I was training in, we had people playing pianos for foreign dignitaries coming to get heart procedures. And then in the basement, watching indigent New Yorkers get, in effect, pushed out of the healthcare system before they got the care they needed. It really changed the way I thought about our system. And this woman came up to me on this campaign trail this time. She's a lovely older white woman. And we were in mid-Michigan somewhere. And she pulls me aside. She's like, you know why I like you? I was like, why? She's like, well, because you're like the family dog. And for a minute, I was like,
5: oh, great.
4: And she's like, no, I know that if the kids were taking rides on your back, you would give them rides on your back forever and ever and ever, and you would love it. And I know that if an intruder came into our home, you would maul them. I'm like, you got me. And that's the side of things that I've had to struggle with. How righteously mad can I be on behalf of people who've had a system that is architected against them in ways that actively lies to them? And that me off.
5: Is there in the global picture of things a healthcare system that you look at and you'd like to transplant into the United States?
4: There are parts of different healthcare systems I'd like to. And here's the thing about it. Let me step back. My life's an accident of history. I know what my life would have been, but for the accident that I get born in America. And my grandmother, when I'd go to Egypt, she would do everything she could to hammer that in, to be like, the only thing you've got over any of your cousins who are just as smart, just as anything as you, is that you get to go back to America at the end of the summer. And the thing about America is that we don't do things like other people. We do them better. I mean, I love that about our country. And it's funny when we talk about healthcare, there's always this sense of like, well, whose healthcare system do you want then? I'm like, I don't know. I want an American healthcare system that's just better. I think we could do a single payer system better than any country in the world. You know why? We already spend 19% of our whole GDP on healthcare. I'm just like, why do we ever limit ourselves on anything? We are the richest, most powerful country, most innovative country in the history of the world. And you want to tell me that the best we can do is charge people so much effing money that we owe $225 billion of medical debt as a country? That's the best we can do? Come on, y'all. This is America. Right? I've seen what America can do for people. I also see too often what America does not do for too many of her kids. And that's why I'm doing this.
5: We're right now looking at a healthcare system that's not only characterized by all the faults that you're describing, but also the specifics of having RFK Jr. and the MAHA movement as the most prominent voices in the health sphere. How do we go about rebuilding trust in public health?
4: Let me tell you a story, David, because I think it helps to explain this. During the height of the pandemic, I was talking to a group, you know, outdoors, fully masked, et cetera, about taking the vaccine. And I'm never going to forget this gentleman. You know, I had been the health commissioner for the city of Detroit, talking about getting this vaccine, how critical it was. He said, look, man, I know you. I've seen you. You know, I was on CNN at the time. Like, I trust you. I'm going to get my vaccine. But it's just weird to me that you all are out here trying to get me to take a vaccine that didn't exist a year ago for a disease that didn't exist a year ago when I can't afford my insulin, which is a medication that's existed for like 100 years, and that for a disease I have my whole life. When are you all going to show up to make sure I get to take my insulin? And I was like, damn, like, you're right.
5: I'm not quite clear what you're saying. You're saying, Abdul, that what the mistrust was such that it opened the door to conspiracy thinking?
4: Exactly. Is that once you don't trust the industry because it's so expensive and they're so clearly trying to pick your pocket, at that point, it's not that hard for somebody like an RFK Jr. to come in here and then say, well, you don't even need the things that they make anyway. Like, here are these alternatives that they're keeping you from. They don't want you to know, right? And I think to build trust again, we have to address the greed part in the system. Because once people feel like they can get access to the things that science has delivered, I think it becomes a lot easier then to have an honest conversation about what is the best way to prevent measles? What is the best way to protect ourselves from, I don't know, cyclosporiasis? But like, you know, we live in a moment right now in Michigan, which is crazy to me, where we're dodging lettuce. And we just had the worst air quality of our history for the second summer in a row. I mean, air quality and lettuce were the two things that I tried to dodge in my summers in Egypt. And so I think we're at a moment right now where we're seeing the end outcome of disinvesting in public health. And I think we have an opportunity, if we're serious about taking on the corporations that have been monetizing our healthcare system and killing trust, to actually be able to rebuild trust again.
3: Democratic Senate candidate Abdul El-Sayed of Michigan. We'll continue with more in a moment. This is the New Yorker Radio Hour.
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3: This is the New Yorker Radio Hour. I'm David Remnick, and I've been speaking with Abdul El-Sayed, a Senate candidate for Michigan. His chief opponent for the Democratic nomination is Congresswoman Haley Stevens, who enjoys the support of the Democratic Party establishment, people like Chuck Schumer in the Senate. And Michigan's very popular governor, Gretchen Whitmer, just endorsed her too, so the dynamics of the race could change. Meanwhile, AIPAC, the pro-Israel lobbying group, has absolutely flooded the Senate race with money to defeat El-Sayed, who's from an Egyptian immigrant family, grew up around Detroit, and has been very critical of Israel's behavior, particularly in the Gaza War. And there's a real question about whether a progressive agenda can win in a state that went for Donald Trump in 2024. I'll continue my conversation now with Abdul El-Sayed. Now, a freshman senator, much less even a second-term or third-term senator, if they're lucky, I mean, they can vote on everything, but in order to make real headway, usually come down to one issue. Would you say that healthcare is going to be yours?
4: Healthcare and the thing that's keeping us from having healthcare, which is money and politics.
3: Tell me what your first steps are.
4: So, God willing, we take the majority. We're in the Senate. I got two jobs from that point on. And I also want to remember that politics is path dependent. There's a story that's constantly being told. And the fact that you and I are having this conversation is a function of the fact that this is not just any Senate race. AIPAC and all the powers that be have effed around and made this the highest stakes Senate race probably this cycle and for a long time. And when you spend $60 million to beat one person, you just turn that person into David. You gave me a gigantic platform. Thank you so much, APAC donors. Mm-hmm. I'm so grateful for you. And that means that I have an opportunity here to use that platform to move a set of conversations. I got two jobs when I get to the U.S. Senate. Number one, throw as much sand in the gears into the Trump administration as possible, right? If I get a seat on that help committee, which I hope I will, then it's the opportunity to haul up a guy like RFK Jr. and start asking and start connecting dots to how much money he's actually made on the grift and people around him have made on the grift. It's hauling up Big Pharma and talking about how much money they've made on their grift.
5: You're accusing of RFK of making money on the grift. What do you mean?
4: Well, I mean, that reporting's out there around his many connections to folks who have profiteered off of an anti-vaccine movement. And then for Big Pharma, I mean, this is an obvious grift. They just are able to buy off politicians on both sides of the aisle to make sure that they can continue to have very little pushback when they want to raise prescription drug prices. And then the other thing I got to do in those first 2 years is use the incredible platform that APAC and all these mega donors are giving me to move the conversation about who we are and who we want to be, to get money out of politics, put money in your pocket, pass Medicare for All, and lay the groundwork through the state of Michigan for a president who is going to act on day one to do these things. That's the first two years of my job.
5: Abdul, your name has been connected quite often with the kind of left-leaning energy in the party. Alexandria Ocasio-Cortez, Bernie Sanders, Orrin Mamdani, and yet you have not joined the Democratic Socialists, the DSA. Why not?
4: Too much of a scientist, I guess. I'm a capitalist who read about capitalism. And when you read about capitalism, it is very clear, even to the originators who coined the idea, that the biggest risk to capitalism was not going to be government regulation, as much as the corporatists want you to think it is. It was always going to be monopoly. And we know that hypercapitalism tends toward monopoly. We also understand that that happens in part because when a corporation gets big enough, it has enough power to start rent seeking, which is a fancy term of saying influencing government action to protect its own interests. And that's the place we are right now in capitalism. Like, I think small business is amazing. I think it's a really efficient way to move capital into the areas where it can be really efficient to create a lot of jobs. I'm just not a socialist. And so I want capitalism to work the way it was supposed to work, not the way that the corporations tell us it's supposed to work right now.
5: Abdul, forgive me. I'm sure people in Michigan know the answer to this, but the presumptive Republican candidate in the race, Mike Rogers, recently told supporters in a, I think it was a private call, that if you win the nomination, he is, quote, in good shape.
4: In other words, hasn't been in good shape since the 90s, but
5: well,
4: yeah.
5: This was reported by CNN, I think. What's your reaction to that? And why do you think he says it? And why do you think he might be wrong?
4: I think he says it because all of his base understands the risk of actually having to go up against somebody who's willing to take the fight to them. And here's why he's wrong. In the 90s, you asked for tens of millions of dollars from your benefactors. Then you put 30-second ads on TV, and then you won because you were able to get more money and spend more on TV. And I think what we're showing is that if you can move your message and it is consistent and authentic to who you are, people see past the 30-second ads on TV because guess what? Nobody likes the commercial part of a TV show. Nobody's ever like, man, I can't wait to watch the commercials. So all that is to say that like he's just got an old-fashioned view of politics. And this is why, in fact, it's that old-fashioned view of politics, which is itself so hypocritical and damning. This is a guy who took six figures from the pharmaceutical industry, voted I don't know how many times to raise prescription drug prices, helped to architect the opioid epidemic, and then made $14 million after his time from Florida, where he moved to in a McMansion. I mean, the guy would rather be golfing in Florida. And even there, like, he's probably like one of those, I don't know, he's like the beta character in the show. He's like the one who laughs extra loud. And then the other part of it is like, he's just confused about who he is. Like, he wants to be ultra MAGA, but he was very against Donald Trump, which is why his own base is kind of circumspect about him. And I'm going to force him into conniptions, and it's going to be a lot of fun.
5: Abdul, for the sake of clarity, because we get this kind of information in bits and pieces in the way of the information universe here, I totally understand your outrage about the Gaza war. I totally understand your critique of October 7th. It's not like you endorsed October 7th, as unfortunately some people have. But it seems that you get very prickly when you're asked the question, does Israel have a right to exist, and similar questions like that. Your family comes from a country, Egypt, that in the late 70s made its accommodation a kind of rough peace with Israel, as did Jordan. And God knows there's still problems in the region and among those countries. But what is your hope for a resolution in the Middle East? Is it two states? Is it one state? What underlies your sense of the situation there?
4: Well, David, since you're giving me some time for nuance, I deeply appreciate it. Allow me some nuance.
5: Sure.
4: Number one, I think we often frame the conversation around what's happening there rather than what's happening here. And what's happening here is that there are communities where the median income is $14,000 a year, and those kids go without good schools, and those kids go without functional infrastructure. And I think the foundational question to me is, what do we owe those kids around their tax dollars? Number one. Number two, I believe in equal rights to peace, dignity, and self-determination for Palestinians and Jewish Israelis alike. And I believe that it is not my job as a American policymaker to get to decide what the ultimate peace should be. But it is my job to make sure that our resources are stewarded correctly for the people I'm responsible for, those kids going to those broken schools. And I also believe that it is my job to do that doubly when we exist in a kind of hypocrisy around how we've thought about that issue for a very long time. The very same people who tell you, you have to believe in a two-state solution, are constantly aiding, arming, and abetting an Israeli government that has been dead set on foreclosing on the possibility of a Palestinian state since we've been funding them. So forgive me if I'm not going to play the cosplay thing where I allow the money that should be spent to take care of our kids to be sent to a military that has done a genocide, at baseline does apartheid, is now attempting the annexation of southern Lebanon, to foreclose on the possibility of Palestinian self-determination. So here's what I believe. I believe we have a responsibility to uphold international law. I believe we have a responsibility to treat every single state the same way around international law. I believe in a process that offers a free Palestinian people the equal rights to peace, dignity, and self-determination that a free Jewish Israeli people ought to have. And then I will support whatever the outcome is that a free Palestinian people and a free Jewish Israeli people decide is the right outcome. If that's two states, great, I'm for it. If it's one state, I'm for that. If it's this land for all model or 23 states or whatever it is that they decide. But I am not okay saying that as a senator from Michigan, I'm going to take tax dollars from Michigan, send them to a foreign government that does heinous things in contraposition to the ideals that I support, and then sit here and be like, yes, but I'm for a two-state solution when I know that the current status quo is never, ever going to allow that to happen.
5: You campaigned with Hassan Piker, and I don't think anybody would say that you have to be in complete accord with anybody that either supports you or votes for you or campaigns for you. But that was a prominent thing. It was in the national press. And he has said things like he doesn't have an issue with Hezbollah. That was a quote. He said that Mao Zedong was a great leader. How much do you depart from Hassan Piker? Where do you accept his support, and where do you get down in the trenches with him and argue?
4: Yeah, I mean, he and I are not going to agree on everything. And we've debated this. Like, yes.
5: Do you find those statements repellent to you?
4: Yeah, I disagree with him. I mean, but here's the thing, right? Like, on the same day that I campaigned with Hassan, I went on Fox and Friends. I find a lot of the things that the people on Fox and Friends say repellent. The fact that they platformed Donald Trump. The fact that Donald Trump himself.
5: Yeah, but I don't think anybody. Wait. I don't think anybody has any illusions that your next job is going to be as a cast member on Fox.
4: Fox is basically WWE verbally for old folk. And like, if I'm the face, like you can imagine, I just go on there and just get like the steel chair on my head every day. Not going to be my next job, but because I'll be in the U.S. Senate. I think there's this platform politics that we've had since the 2020s. And I thought we rejected it because let's not forget, Hassan was invited to stream from the DNC by Vice President Harris in 2024. Let's not forget that. But in campaigning with him, everybody was like, well, how could you possibly? And I was like, did we not learn our lesson that we need to go talk to people who have large audiences, who have felt locked out of the political process for a very long time. And even though he and I might have differences, there are things I disagree with him on. He has an audience of nearly 3 million people who watch him regularly. And I really want to show that audience that there is a way forward where you can stand up for a politics that's more about guaranteeing you healthcare than sending bombs to drop on other people, that is willing to stand forthrightly against genocide wherever you see it. And though he and I might disagree on China or cars, and certainly he said some things that I find deeply distasteful, that does not mean that I should not go and speak to his audience and speak to him. And I think the faster Democrats recognize that, the faster we're going to be on a pathway to actually winning elections.
5: Now, one of the illusions that Trump has held out is that he uniquely would bring manufacturing back to a state like Michigan. And anybody who knows anything about Michigan, not just Detroit, but across the state, knows that over the years it's suffered terribly from deindustrialization. So is President Trump selling snake oil there? Is that something he really can bring back? How do manufacturing jobs come back to a state like Michigan?
4: I think it is possible. I think it is not possible the way he's done it. I mean, the thing about Donald Trump is the through line for him, and you've covered him. The through line for Donald Trump is Donald Trump will do whatever gives him attention and adoration in the moment. That's kind of what he is. And on that, he wants money, which gives him attention and adoration. Like, that's the Donald Trump sort of trick. And he is a pathological narcissist who is like the end game of narcissism. And he's very, very charming. He's very, very good at telling you what you want to hear. And credibly, he's not a part of the political system. When he came in, he was not a part of the political system. And people give him a lot of credit for that. And ask yourself, how much must people hate the political system if they were willing to give their vote to a narcissistic megalomaniac billionaire?
5: You say that like it's a bad thing.
4: Narcissistic megalomaniacal people are bad things. But people gave him the benefit of the doubt because they hated the system worse. So I think you can actually build manufacturing jobs again, but not this way. So if you were to do it,
5: here's how you do it. Yeah.
4: Number one, you would need to invest massively in research and development for high manufacturing potential industries. To me, that is, yes, auto, but it's also, you know, it's auto in the place that auto is going, both maintaining our lead when it comes to internal combustion engines, but also the future of EVs, which have overtaken markets all over the rest of the world. Mm-hmm. It's also green technology and the ability to create renewable energy quickly. And then what you would do is you would invest in early stage startups and legacy corporations, right, in ways that were targeted on jobs and jobs and jobs, not targeted on stock buybacks and stock performance. And then you would create very specific tariffs that were extremely transparent, specifically around protecting those growing industries, and then you would subsidize those industries in a big way. So if we want to actually win the future of auto, we need to continue to be the best at building internal combustion engines. And also, I would love to see us subsidize EV manufacturing so that you can get a $25,000 300-mile range car anywhere and everywhere, and we have the charging station infrastructure to do it. If we were willing to do that for 10 years, right? Not these $7,500 tax credits for cars that only rich people can afford. I'm talking about a $25,000 300 range EV. Like, that's the metric. And we'll get it to $25,000. If we did that, we would immediately become the world's leader in EVs. Why? Because we have the best manufacturing technology, best manufacturing talent, and best engineering talent in the world. We're just not investing in them. And too often, the big three have been more interested in a quarterly bottom line and stock buybacks than they have been in the next 10 years of their industry, which is why we see this, you know, schizophrenic approach to whether or not we are going to or not going to make AVs.
5: How do you feel about artificial intelligence and its potential as an economic driver and its effect on the job market?
4: I'm worried as hell. And I'm worried as hell because this is the first technology that young people are rejecting outright.
5: In the medical field, and I speak to you as somebody of real knowledge, potentially AI is going to be an incredible boon to medical research and medical practice.
4: It could. And look, I think that's great. The problem right now is that that's not the incentives that they're driving. They keep telling us this, but then I keep hearing headlines about how many jobs lost. And then here's the other side of it. Toward what incentive? Like, the technology, David, I'm not against the technology. I think the technology is incredible. I'm against the incentives driving the technology. Mm-hmm. And I think we need to rethink those incentives. Now, here's my worry, is if you've got AI that's second guessing every doctor, the AI battle between the two at some point is going to resolve when one of those sides wins. And you're already seeing healthcare providers buy insurance companies and healthcare insurers buy healthcare companies. And when that happens, you end up having even less competition in the system as it stands. And if this is an AI war to figure out how to build better and extract more money from our pockets, that to me is not the promise that they sold us on.
5: Now, many Democrats would like to distance themselves from identity politics, trans rights, saying that kitchen table issues, so-called, are the prime examples, and that any emphasis on identity drives people away. You've heard this a lot from Rahm Emanuel. You've heard it from Gavin Newsom. How do you respond to that impulse?
4: The idea that we can assent to the taking away of anybody's rights and think that somehow government won't come for all of our rights is itself the problem. And look, I don't need people to understand how they use their rights. I just need people to agree that government shouldn't be able to take any of our rights. I put my face on the ground 34 times a day, David.
5: In prayer.
4: Yeah. Most people don't understand why I do it. I don't need them to understand. I just want to have the right to do it. Mm-hmm. And so when people decide that they want to take away my right to do that, I've got a problem. Now, I hope that everybody's going to show up and say, no, you can't stop that person or that community from reflecting and praying as they choose. Similarly, when it comes to trans rights, this is the right to get the healthcare that you need. That's really what it comes down to. It's the right to be who you are. It's the right not to be discriminated against by your government because of who you are. Because what tends to happen is they come for theirs, then they come for yours, then they come for theirs. And at some point, you live in a society where rights are negotiable. And that is not the America I was born in. It's not the America I know and love. It's not the America I'm going to allow somebody like Donald Trump to give us.
5: I really appreciate your time. Thank you.
4: Thank you.
5: Abdul El-Said is a Democrat running for U.S. Senate. Michigan's primary is August 4th. This is the New Yorker Radio Hour. Stick around.
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14: Slight chance for storms today, otherwise mainly sunny. High of 86. Slight chance for storms tonight. Lows around 71. Mainly cloudy. A mix of clouds and sun tomorrow. Slight chance of thunderstorms. Daytime highs approaching 84. 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I'm meteorologist Derek Height. Right now, it's 81 degrees.
5: This is the New Yorker Radio Hour. I'm David Remnick. An incumbent mayor of Los Angeles hasn't lost a bid for re-election in a quarter century. And so under normal circumstances, this election should be pretty smooth sailing for a Democrat like Karen Bass. But Bass's first term has been full of bad headlines. Headlines in particular about her handling of the devastating wildfires of last year, and also about a homelessness crisis that seems to many Angelenos to be absolutely out of control. A so-called jungle primary in June saw a surprisingly potent challenge from a conservative, the reality TV star Spencer Pratt, and also from a former ally of Bass's, Nithya Raman. Raman now faces Bass in the runoff. She serves on LA's City Council. And when she won her seat in 2020, she defeated an incumbent in what the LA Times called a political earthquake. She's aligned herself with the Democratic Socialists of America, but Roman isn't exactly leaning into that affiliation. In fact, in our conversation, you'll see how she negotiates it. Her candidacy is powered above all by a frustration with Democratic Party leadership. And that's something that she shares with a lot of candidates across the country.
15: We aren't just running against an incumbent. We are running against the entire political machine. But we have something that they don't. We have a vision of the city that we know is worth fighting for.
5: I spoke with Nithya Raman about how to succeed where she thinks that other mayors have come up short. Tell me about the dynamics of the race that you face.
16: Yeah. What was interesting about this primary was that it had the highest turnout for a primary that we'd seen.
5: Mm-hmm.
16: A huge number of voters voted. And
5: a very close one.
16: And it was close. I mean, I got within 5 points of a sitting incumbent mayor. And Spencer Pratt got a significant portion of the vote,
5: right? He did.
16: So people turned out to vote in a mayoral primary who may not have voted in mayoral primaries in the past.
5: Okay, you got to explain for non-Angelinos the phenomenon of Spencer Pratt. A reality TV personality doesn't even begin to explain it, but who got a hell of a lot of votes. How do you go about even thinking about appealing to his voters?
16: I think what Spencer Pratt was speaking to is a very real frustration with the way that things are going here in the city of Los Angeles. He is speaking to frustrations around persistent homelessness. He is speaking to frustrations about kind of the lack of services, around the response to the fires. And so I think the frustrations that he was speaking to were very, very powerful. And yes, I'm here because I'm frustrated too.
5: You feel that even though, despite the, let's just put it this way, vast difference between you and Spencer Pratt, that you can somehow get his voters?
16: Because
5: it was about disaffection.
16: I'm hoping that at least some of them mm-hmm. will stay home. I know that. Mm-hmm. They will say, left and lefter, we're not voting for anyone here. But I hope that I can get some of them. Mm-hmm. And I know when I used to, when I was running for city council, I got Trump Roman voters.
5: Mm-hmm.
16: And the reason I got those voters was because I was speaking to what I would do directly for residents. And in my second election, that what I had delivered for residents.
5: Now, you endorsed Karen Bass before deciding to run and challenge her. What motivated your decision? When did you decide you'd be a more effective mayor than Karen Bass?
16: When a sitting mayor asks a sitting council member for their endorsement, you generally provide it, as many of my fellow council members have, because you depend on the mayor to work with them in order to be able to move things forward in your district. And I didn't think much of it at the time, but I had been getting more frustrated with the direction of Los Angeles. I had been very excited about this mayor when she first ran and campaigned for her and endorsed her and, held events at my home for her. And in office, I had seen, particularly over the last couple of years, just a lack of urgency around the issues that I felt mattered most. And in some ways, a complete moving away from the direction that I felt LA needed to be moving. So that included the responses to our disasters, our Palisades fires, and now again, the Boyle Heights fire, but also her response to housing issues. Housing, I think, is kind of the key fault line in Los Angeles. We absolutely desperately need more housing. Cost of housing is skyrocketing. And this mayor was not prioritizing it. And that kind of lack of urgency was incredibly frustrating. But I think the thing that really started undermining my trust was something that a lot of Angelinos are seeing as well, which is that in LA, and particularly this mayor, but it's part of a broader culture of decision making. Many of the decisions in City Hall are made around political interests as opposed to what's right for the city of Los Angeles.
5: How has the city resisted building housing, and why, and how are you going to change that systemically?
16: Well, so for decades, multiple people's political careers here in the city of Los Angeles have been really built around saying no to new housing. We had Zev Yaroslavsky and Marvin Browdy, who ran on political platforms, council members and later supervisors, who ran on political platforms of ensuring that this city didn't become Manhattan, and passed propositions that reduced density along our major boulevards and thoroughfares and cut the city's ability to produce new housing significantly. Hundreds of thousands of units were not built because of changes that we made to our zoning and planning regulations.
5: Right.
16: That have led to this moment of extreme housing shortage. Los Angeles now has the fewest homes per adult of any major city in America and has the largest rent burden population of any city in America. And those two facts are connected, deeply connected. And even now in this city, everyone says there's a housing shortage, but actually enabling new housing to be built, which would involve zoning reform in order to actually allow for new housing to be zoned into neighborhoods, talking about changing and expediting planning, decision-making at the city. All of those things continue to be things that many of our local elected leaders push back against.
5: You've identified yourself as a democratic socialist. What does that term mean to you?
16: Well, so I talk about myself as a member of the of our local DSA, of DSA LA. And I was excited by Bernie Sanders when he ran, and I got excited about the DSA at that time. And when I first ran for office, the local chapter of the DSA was the only organization that was talking about renters and renters' rights, and really talking about making sure that renters facing such a tough environment in this city actually were protected. And I was excited about that. And I joined and have been a member since, and have actually delivered in office some of the strongest renter protections that this city has seen in four decades under my leadership, which has been really exciting. I think for me, as someone who is, you know, I'm running to be the mayor of a city, I've been a council member in a city. This is much less about broader ideologies around capitalism and all of that, and much more about how do we ensure that this economic system, which can be so that causes a lot of negative impacts, how do we use our city government to ensure that people can thrive here?
5: You seem very eager to avoid any question of ideology broader than the housing, and I understand that is a huge issue of practicality, but you do seem eager to avoid discussion about DSA in its specifics. Where you cleave to its orthodoxies or not, where you depart from it?
16: Look, I would say that the local chapter of the DSA would say that I've had plenty of discussion with where I where I've allied with them and where I haven't. So
5: where would you say you've departed?
16: So recently, the city passed something called the Mansion Tax, which was a citizen initiative, it was a proposition that put a pretty high transfer tax on the sale of properties over $5 million. Mm-hmm. And a lot of people supported it. I supported it. I endorsed it. And after a few years in practice, I realized that the structure of the tax was actually reducing the city's capacity to build privately funded housing because it changed incentives for developers to invest and for people to be able to finance new construction in the city. And I have pushed for reform of the mansion tax to try and enable new construction to happen. So I got a lot of pushback from a lot of my allies, including in the DSA. But I think market rate construction is important for LA. I also support publicly funded housing. I pushed for permanent supportive housing to be built. I've pushed for affordable housing to be built that's entirely publicly funded. And I've pushed for social housing. I think we need all of it. And my efforts to try and make this reform met with some real pushback. But I still believe it's necessary, and I'm in continued, my efforts have so far not yielded success. But I'm hoping that we can continue to have this conversation because I think it's really important to have.
5: It is, though, important for people to understand what you mean by democratic socialism. The democratic part, I think we get. The socialist part is exploited all the time by the president of the United States and immediately uses the word communist. What does the socialism part mean for you? Does it mean that you are anti-capitalist, that you're anti-market? What does the socialism aspect of DSA mean to you?
16: You know, I'm not anti-market. What I am against is exploitation in the market. What I am against is structuring a market such that it doesn't serve the interests of Los Angeles. And I think we have to be able to create zoning rules and regulations and planning rules and regulations that are really generating the kinds of units that we need.
5: What I don't get, and I forgive me for, I don't mean to beat a dead horse here, but what the socialism part is,
16: I believe in big government intervention. I'm not trying to be evasive. One of the big issues that we're facing in Los Angeles right now is that we need to be able to address our homelessness crisis, right? But there is huge amounts of skepticism about government spending on homelessness. Mm-hmm. And we need it. This is the kind of the other end of our affordable housing crisis, is that we have the largest unsheltered homeless population in the entire country here in this city. We have to be able to intervene in it. And I believe in that spending very much. I believe in big government intervention here to make sure that exploitation, harm, that workers' rights are protected. I believe in the power of labor unions. I believe in making sure that we have an economic system locally that works for Angelenos. Mm-hmm. And those policies that enable us to get there are the ones that I'm going to support.
5: It just seems to me that as I listen to you, you sound very much like a reformist Democrat of a familiar kind, but that the brand of the Democratic Party is lousy and the brand of the DSA is more attractive, particularly for younger voters.
16: that makes me sound more, I think, a little bit more calculating than I am. I found a political home in the DSA when I first ran, and continue to engage with the DSA deeply on the issues that matter to them. And we'll continue to do that as mayor.
5: Well, I wish you all the best. Thank you so much.
16: Thank you. Thank you for your time.
5: Neithia Raman is a Los Angeles City Council member running in the city's election for mayor in November. Now, speaking of elections, next week, John Lovett, the co-host of Pod Save America, will be joining me on the New Yorker Radio Hour, and we're going to answer some of the questions that you've been sending in about the midterms and the state of American politics. So please join us. I'm David Remnick. That's our program for today. Thanks for listening. See you next time.
2: 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This episode was produced by Max Balton, Adam Howard, David Krasnow, Jeffrey Masters, Louis Mitchell, Jared Paul, and Ursula Summer, with guidance from Emily Botine and assistance from Michael May, David Gable, Alex Barish, Victor Guan, and Alejandra Deckett. 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
3: Mainly clear this afternoon with a slight chance of thunderstorms. Highs level off around 86. Slight chance of thunderstorms tonight. Lows around 71. Mainly cloudy. Slight chance for storms tomorrow. 84. A blend of clouds and sun. 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I'm meteorologist Derek Height. Right now, it's 85 degrees.
4: This is National Native News. I'm Jill Freitas. The states that share the Colorado River have a new federal framework in place for managing the embattled waterway. But as KNAU's Chris Clements reports, the impacts of the Fed strategy on tribal nations is less clear.
5: The new framework from the U.S. Bureau of Reclamation could result in steep cuts to the Central Arizona Project, a delivery system for Colorado River water. That worries some tribal leaders like Orlando Carroll, chairman of the White Mountain Apache Tribe in eastern Arizona.
6: We definitely would be concerned of any cutbacks that are generated.
5: Under a federal settlement, Carroll's tribe can lease its share of water from the river, but at least his tribe's water rights have been spelled out. Other tribes, like the Navajo, Hopi, and San Juan Southern Paiute, are watching the feds put out a Colorado River management plan for the states, while their own water rights in Arizona remain unquantified. Brenda Jesus is a Navajo Nation Council delegate.
7: I just don't understand that they've gotten their water rights decree. Yet, in the year 2026, the Navajo Nation doesn't have any.
5: A settlement to give the Navajo Nation its water rights in Arizona is still under consideration in Congress. For KNAU, I'm Chris Clements in Flagstaff.
4: Golden King crab season opened August 1st in the Aleutian Islands. This year, the total allowable catch for the region is 13% higher than it was last season. Ethan Nichols is an area management biologist with the Alaska Department of Fish and Game based in Dutch Harbor. He says this reflects a sizable increase for the western area of the fishery at over 1.5 million pounds this season.
8: The quota in the east this year is a very slight decrease from last season. It's down 4%. In the western area, it's a large increase this year. It's a 79% increase.
4: Due to the size of the fishery, it's split into different management areas, one east of Atka and the other to the west, each with their own harvest levels.
8: The east has more fishable depths or more fishable grounds as you get further west, and much smaller islands that drop off quicker.
4: That means better fishing in the eastern area. Even with a slight decrease in allowable catch this year, the eastern area's limit is still more than double that of the west limit at over 3 million pounds. Nichols says he's optimistic about the upcoming season.
8: I think it's a really unique crab fishery, just where the fishing occurs. It being a deep water fishery from a select few vessels, and I'm excited about the coming season.
4: Just four vessels are expected to fish for Golden King crab this season. The fishery was worth $29.5 million at the dock last year, according to preliminary figures from Fish and Game. This year's season ends next April. This story was provided by KUCB's Katie Ruther. Tribal historic preservation leaders are voicing concerns over proposed changes to the federal review process for projects that could affect sacred sites and cultural resources. The Advisory Council on Historic Preservation voted to advance a proposed rule revising Section 106 of the National Historic Preservation Act, a key law requiring federal agencies to consider impacts on historic properties and consult with tribal nations. The National Association of Tribal Historic Preservation Officers says the proposal would weaken tribal consultation, narrow protections for places of religious and cultural significance, and give federal agencies greater authority over the review process. The proposal now heads to federal review before it's published for public comment. I'm Jill Freitas.

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0: 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I'm Scott Tong.
1: I'm Anthony Brooks. It's Here and Now. The progressive wing of the Democratic Party will face a huge test this fall. One of its star candidates, Dr. Abdul El Sayed, has defeated moderate Congresswoman Haley Stevens in Michigan's highly contested Democratic Senate primary. El Sayed's victory was much narrower than polls predicted, and it followed a bitter race that divided voters over Israel's war in Gaza, the role of big money in politics, and the future of the Democratic Party. Here's El Sayed speaking to supporters in Michigan earlier today.
2: What we showed is that the power of our many is greater than the power of their money.
1: Joining us now is NPR senior political correspondent.

0: This is Bird Noir. I'm Private Eye Michael Stein. Every good investigator knows to stay vigilant for suspicious behavior. But a call from my old friend Cora reminded me that there's often more to a bird than meets the eye.
1: Michael, I just found the strangest bird. He looked like a crow, but sounded all wrong.
0: That does seem odd, Cora. Could he be a common raven? They look like giant crows that sound deep and croaky.
1: No, his calls were more short and nasal. I even said to him, "What, you got a cold or something?" And that bird called back to me saying, "Uh-uh." I mean, the whole thing seems fishy to me.
0: Fishy is right, but not for the reason you think. In most of the U.S., the American crow is the only crow in town. That's the caw you're probably used to. But on the Atlantic coast, and parts of the Midwest too, the fish crow is a common city bird. The two species look the same, but the fish crow's nasal caw is unmistakable.
1: Huh? I had no idea there were two kinds of crows.
0: Actually, there are more than 30 species worldwide.
1: Okay, wise guy. I'll drop you a line if any of them come cawing.
0: Yep, another case closed. For Bird Noir, I'm Private Eye Michael Stein.
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3: Partly cloudy this afternoon with a slight chance for storms. Highs around 86. Mainly cloudy skies expected tonight. Slight chance for storms. Lows dip down to about 71. 84 tomorrow. Slight chance for storms. 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I'm meteorologist Laura Lockwood. Right now, it's 86 degrees.
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5: It's Here and Now. Health researchers report that the most experienced coal miners in Appalachia are suffering from black lung disease at the highest rates in decades. Justin Hicks with Appalachia Mid-South Newsroom reports.
6: 57-year-old Tim Balthus visits New Beginnings Pulmonary Rehab in Norton, Virginia twice a week. He lives with an advanced stage of black lung disease. And here he does light exercises like walking on a treadmill at just 2 miles an hour to help strengthen his lungs.
7: This is a normal walking pace for me. If I'm doing this pace, not talking, but I'm carrying something, that gets you out of breath too.
6: Balthus knows there's no cure, but he hopes regular checkups and exercises will grant him more time to celebrate milestones like family birthdays and graduations.
7: God's not done with me yet. I've been obedient to him. And now he's given me back to see my grandbabies.
6: New Beginnings director Marcy Freeman says more miners are coming through her doors. What scares her is that they're younger and their lung disease is advancing more rapidly.
8: I've never seen patients like this. I've never seen them this sick, this rapid of progression. It's just amazing to me that these men are able to walk around and live and breathe, that they're alive.
6: Today, researchers at the CDC's National Institute for Occupational Safety and Health published new research. It indicates rates of black lung disease in central Appalachia are as high as they were half a century ago. As many as a third of longtime working underground coal miners may have the disease. Lead researcher Scott Laney says these rates of disease rival the 1970s. That's when Congress passed a law requiring mine inspections and dust control standards. And for two decades, disease rates plummeted. Laney says the recent growth is due to mining operations digging the thinner coal seams left in the region. Separating those small amounts of coal from a mountain requires cutting through lots of rock, which generates toxic silica dust.
9: Now we're seeing almost all of these miners with mixed dust pneumoconiosis, which includes silica and coal dust.
6: The National Mining Association represents coal companies, and they say safety measures to mitigate dusty mines have improved, and sick miners could have been exposed years ago before new technology was in place. But Laney says there's no question in his mind, but the prevalence of black lung disease is still growing. In the research, he wrote, the data is a bellwether, not the remnant of an ongoing problem.
9: Nobody is doubting this whatsoever. I mean, especially if you live here in Appalachia like we do. You see it at the post office and the grocery store every day.
6: To curb this growing problem, the Federal Mine Safety and Health Administration created stricter limits on the amount of silica dust coal miners can legally be exposed to. But mining companies sued. The Mining Association says they support lower dust limits, but they want allowances for other methods to protect miners, like dust-filtering helmets. Meanwhile, the Trump administration has frozen enforcement indefinitely. That delay really frustrates Drew Harris, a lung doctor in Southwest Virginia who treats patients suffering with black lung disease.
10: It's outrageous that these are the numbers we see in 2026. We know how to prevent it. There's no mystery here. We need better protections to be enforced.
6: The Mine Safety and Health Administration declined to comment until the research letter was public. But legal briefs show the Federal Mining Agency is holding private meetings around changing the safety rules. So for now, it's still unclear what future silica dust protections may or may not be in store for coal miners. For NPR News, I'm Justin Hicks in Norton, Virginia.
5: It's Here and Now.
11: President Trump is visiting Las Vegas and promoting one of his tax policies, no tax on tips. How is that working out for Vegas employees? And what do they think of gas prices? That story on the next morning edition from NPR News.

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4: Hi, I'm James from Westchester. 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
5: From WHYY in Philadelphia, I'm Terry Gross with Fresh Air. Today, how President Trump and his sons have enriched themselves during Trump's second term in ways that pose questions about conflicts of interest, ethics, and shattering norms.
6: The Trump sons are investing in a bunch of different sectors that the president is involved in setting policy. It's cryptocurrency, it's the predictions markets, it's the nuclear energy industry, mining industry.
5: That's today's guest, New York Times reporter Eric Lipton. Don Jr. and Eric Trump claim their investments are patriotic in support of the president's agenda. But Lipton's reporting reveals how they're financially benefiting from their father's actions. Lipton won a Pulitzer Prize this year, his fourth, for reporting on the Trump family's self-enriching deals during his second term. After a recent investigation Lipton co-reported about Trump's new Air Force One, the Justice Department subpoenaed him and four others to find out their sources. First News.
7: Live from NPR News in Washington, I'm Kristen Wright. The results of a new round of primary elections are giving shape to new party dynamics. Left-wing anti-establishment candidates are ascendant in the Democratic Party. And as NPR's Tamara Keith reports, it's not just in Democratic-led states and safe districts anymore.
8: Michigan is the ultimate swing state. Epidemiologist Abdul El-Sayed won the state's Democratic Senate primary even as he was outspent on air by tens of millions of dollars, backing the candidate favored by the Democratic Party establishment.
9: What we showed is that the power of our many is greater than the power of their money.
8: He will face former Republican Congressman Mike Rogers in November. In the true toss-up 7th congressional district, outsider Will Lawrence beat more moderate candidates in that primary. And in Detroit, Democratic Socialist Donovan McKenney beat incumbent Sri Tanadar in that safely blue district. Tamara Keith, NPR News.
7: The White House wants data from states on who's getting benefits from social safety net programs. NPR's Danielle Kurtzleben reports the Trump administration is doing so under an anti-fraud task force led by Vice President Vance.
10: At a White House roundtable today, Vance said he wants Congress to pass legislation forcing states to give the federal government data on aid recipients.
11: We need to know where your tax dollars are going. And if the state of California or the state of New York isn't going to tell us, we need Congress to force them to tell us. And I think that's the first and most important thing that we would like to do.
10: This week, 24 states and the District of Columbia sued the Trump administration, seeking to block

0: 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And from the estate of Joan B. Kroc, whose bequest serves as an enduring investment in the future of public radio and seeks to help NPR be the model for high-quality journalism in the 21st century.
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3: I'm Dr. John Torrey from Buffalo State University. Thank you for listening to BTPN NPR, WBFO and WBFO HD1 Buffalo, WOLN Olean, and WUBJ Jamestown, a service of Buffalo, Toronto.

0: York, executions have, quote, reportedly been carried out in public, some only weeks after arrest. Turk called the death penalty, quote, incompatible with the right to life and human dignity. Hedil Alshalchi, NPR News, Istanbul.
1: The Senate has confirmed Dr. Erica Schwartz as director of the Centers for Disease Control and Prevention. The vote was along party lines today. Schwartz served as deputy surgeon general during the first Trump administration. She's the first permanent CDC director in almost a year. This is NPR News.
2: It's 4:04 at Buffalo Toronto Public Media. We have sunshine, 87 degrees at our Buffalo Waterfront Studios. Good afternoon, I'm Steve Cishon, BTPM News. Taking a look at the BTPM traffic watch this afternoon. 90 East is slow between Ridge Road and the 400. 190 North is slow from Church Street to the Peace Bridge. And there's a crash on the ramp from the eastbound Skajakwata to the eastbound 33. That has the right lane closed there. Recent changes to federal law have local experts raising concerns about the preservation of designated historical sites and buildings around Western New York. Changes to the Historic Preservation Act have removed requirements for federal agencies to assess how their projects will impact such sites. Theodore Roosevelt inaugural National Historic Site Executive Director Spencer Morgan says the site is a direct beneficiary of the law. Roosevelt inaugural site was saved from demolition shortly after the Preservation Act was passed 60 years ago.
3: Any erosion of Section 106 and the National Historic Preservation Act could be inherently detrimental to the very purpose of preservation, which is to set aside historic landmarks and locations for future generations of Americans so that they learn from their past.
2: There's also concern that historic sites could lose access to their artifacts, though the Roosevelt inaugural site is in a unique position since it owns almost all of its artifacts directly. Senator Kirsten Gillibrand criticizing the Trump administration for ending subsidies that helped keep Medicare drug coverage costs down. This means higher Medicare Part D premiums for millions of people who rely on it. Gillibrand says these cuts will only make things worse for seniors.
4: Over a quarter of seniors on Medicare already say that their monthly premiums are too high, and that's before the Trump administration's cuts. Increasing those premiums further is a recipe for disaster for our seniors.
2: Gillibrand says that people on Medicare will see a 40% increase in their payments. Showers tonight, maybe a thunderstorm early, muggy, low in the upper 60s. Tomorrow, sunny, humid, highs in the lower 80s. On Friday, morning showers, chance of an afternoon thunderstorm, humid again with highs in the lower 80s. On Saturday, we'll have some sunshine. Good chance of showers and thunderstorms as well on Saturday and a high in the lower 80s once again. We're in the 80s again on Sunday with a sunny sky. 87 degrees right now in Buffalo.
5: This is All Things Considered from NPR News. I'm Elsa Chang in Culver City, California.
6: And I'm Mary Louise Kelly in Washington. After big wins in Michigan, progressive candidates are showing staying power beyond blue states, beyond safe seats. Epidemiologist Abdul Al-Sayed is now the Democratic nominee for U.S. Senate. He will face former Republican Congressman Mike Rogers in one of the highest stakes contests this fall. That race is already starting. New ads, new barbs being fired back and forth. Here to talk through, NPR senior political correspondent Tamara Keith. Hey, Tam.
7: Hello.
6: Okay, so where does the race go from here now that Al-Sayed has won against Congresswoman Haley Stevens in Michigan, this really closely watched contest?
7: Yes, and I would like to linger for just a moment on how expensive and how bitter that primary was. But once the race was called, finally, late this morning, Stevens put out a statement throwing her support behind Al-Sayed. And he held a press conference where he began trying to mend some of the wounds of the primary. And what better way to do that than to turn to his next opponent?
8: Because the campaign that Mike Rogers and Donald Trump and their GOP MAGA allies are launching is already more bitter. All you got to do is look at the ads you're already watching on TV started today. You know, they think they want to use my whole name against me. Mike, listen, man, if you can't say the name, it's Abdurrahman. Keep the name out your damn mouth.
7: The race hadn't even been called yet when the National Republican Senatorial Committee announced its first digital ad full of grainy images of Al-Sayed, meant to look menacing.
9: Abdurrahman Mohammed Al-Sayed, the most radical Senate candidate in America.
6: Tam, that is the National Republican Senatorial Committee. What about the Republican in the race, Mike Rogers? What's he saying today?
7: Well, in a Fox News interview this morning, Rogers said

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0: Well, we appear to be having some trouble with our feed from NPR, so we'll pick up with the local news. It's 5:02 at Buffalo Toronto Public Media. We have mix of clouds and sun and 87 degrees at our Buffalo Waterfront Studios. Good afternoon. I'm Steve Cishon, BTPM News. On the BTPM Traffic Watch, 190 North, things look slow between Elm Street and the Peace Bridge. 90 East, things are slow between the 190 and 290. And 190 South, things are slow from Louisiana Street to the 90. Residents and activists continue to express frustration with the New York State Department of Environmental Conservation and the Federal Environmental Protection Agency's handling of radioactive land in the town of Niagara. Organizers are continuing to push for the site to be designated as a Class 2 Superfund site, which would add it to a registry prioritizing it for cleanup. A spokesperson on behalf of the DEC and EPA responded to a request for an interview with a prepared audio statement.
1: Since Sunday, teams have visited 17 properties and areas of interest, speaking directly with residents and requesting permission to conduct screening. Teams will continue to focus on the properties that are identified in the areas of interest and continue throughout the coming week, weather permitting. More than 1,230 properties have been visited since July 23rd.
0: Spokesperson added that the data collected will be brought back to the DEC, EPA, and State Department of Health and thoroughly evaluated to decide if further assessment is warranted. However, the spokesperson says preliminary data reviews indicate that the vast majority of properties screened will require no further action. Buffalo police investigating a threat they say a Buffalo Public Schools employee received. The threat was reported shortly after 2 this afternoon, with police saying they believe it to be credible and directed towards a specific BPPS employee. The incident caused all district staff at City Hall to be sent home early today out of an abundance of caution. No other departments were affected. As of today, the medical aid in dying law is now in effect in New York State, expanding end-of-life options for the terminally ill, including their right to make a voluntary, informed decision to request medication for

0: Trump administration's cuts to subsidies that helped keep Medicare drug coverage costs down. This will mean higher Medicare Part D premiums for all who rely on it, especially senior citizens. Gillibrand called her colleagues in Washington. She called on them today to take action to help senior citizens.
1: We must also take real tangible action to address rising drug costs for our seniors. I'm urging my colleagues in Congress to pass my Smart Prices Act, which would expand and strengthen Medicare's ability to negotiate lower prescription drug prices for its enrollees. Seniors worked their whole lives for this country. It's time this country commits to working for them.
0: Gillibrand says that people can expect to see a 40% increase in premium costs within the next year. According to a report from NPR, Dr. Oz, who oversees the Centers for Medicare and Medicaid, stated that subsidies are not needed. He suggests most people will only pay about $10 in premiums. The forecast calls for showers, maybe a thunderstorm early tonight. It'll be muggy with a low in the upper 60s. Tomorrow, mostly sunny, humid, highs in the lower 80s. On Friday morning, we'll see showers, then maybe a chance of afternoon thunderstorms on Friday. It'll be another humid day, highs in the 80s. And on Saturday, we'll see some sunshine and a good chance of a shower, maybe a thunderstorm, and highs once again on Saturday in the lower 80s. Sunday, sunshine with highs right around 80. Right now in Buffalo, we have cloudy skies, 87 degrees. 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I'm Steve Cishan.
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3: From NPR News, this is All Things Considered. I'm Elsa Chang in Culver City, California.
4: I'm Mary Louise Kelly in Washington, and we begin this hour with the fight for the future of the Democratic Party, a fight unfolding in primaries across the country, ballot after ballot, pitting moderate establishment candidates against progressives, like this guy.
5: What a race. You know, in the words of Muhammad Ali, we shook up the world.
4: That is Abdul Al-Sayed speaking to reporters this morning. Voters in Michigan just picked him as the Democratic nominee for the Senate. A huge primary win for progressives, although establishment candidates also picked up wins last night. So what are the takeaways here? A question we will put to Senator Bernie Sanders, independent from Vermont, self-described Democratic socialist who endorsed Al-Sayed. Senator, welcome back to All Things Considered.
6: Good to be with you.
4: How do you see the stakes in what happened in Michigan last night? Was this the most important test yet for where Democrats and the Democratic Party is headed?
6: I think maybe. I think it's important to appreciate the extraordinary victory that Abdul won last night. He took on the Michigan Democratic establishment, virtually all of them. He took on the national Democratic establishment. And most importantly, he took on, in what I think is unprecedented, and I've never heard of this, close to $70 million in one state, the state of Michigan, from super PAC money, half of which were $30 million, of which was from APAC.
4: And I want to talk about the money in just a second, but I do want to just push you. This was not a blowout. This was not the cakewalk that early polling suggested it might be. Why do you think not?
6: This is the most extraordinary victory in modern American politics. He took on everybody and over $60 million that he won by one vote would have been an extraordinary victory. In terms of polling, I don't know what to say about Michigan polling. They got to work on getting some better pollsters. I remember when I ran for president in 2016, they told me the pollster said you got a 99% to 1% chance of winning in Michigan. We won in Michigan. I think they need some new pollsters there.
4: Here's to better and good polling. Okay, on the money, how big a factor was APAC-affiliated money yesterday in Michigan?
6: It was huge. The fact that she lost speaks to Abdul's campaign and the fact that he had many, many thousands of people knocking on doors. Let's not, the fact that

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1: Rewind. As Bills fans watch with a bit of sadness as the old Ralph crumbles under the Wreckers ball, there was a bit more giddiness when the original home of the Bills, War Memorial Stadium, came down in 1989. Mayor Griffin swung the first sledgehammer against the old rock pile, which was home of the Bills of the All-America Football Conference in the 40s, the American Football League in the 1960s, and after the merger, the Buffalo Bills of the NFL until 1972. Maybe the biggest difference between the demos at the rock pile and Rich is what happened to the seats. While a few of War Memorial's old wooden seats are still around, most wound up twisted, broken, and in a landfill. Meanwhile, this time around, sports collectibles fans could grab a Highmark seat when they ran in for milk and bread at Wegmans. 37 years ago, the demolition of War Memorial Stadium. With Rewind, I'm Steve Cishan, Buffalo, Toronto Public Media.
2: 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Listen to sounds of Western New York and Southern Ontario, like local waterfalls or rain falling on the west side of Buffalo. Hit play and take a deep breath.
1: Sorry to interrupt that calm with the word of some traffic difficulties out on area roadways, but we've got them, so you have to pass them along. 190 South is slow from Louisiana Street to the 90. 190 North, slow from Church to the Peace Bridge. And 90 East is slow from William Street to the 290. Showers, maybe a thunderstorm early tonight. It'll be another muggy night with lows in the upper 60s. Muggy again tomorrow. Plenty of sunshine, though, with highs in the lower 80s. Friday, we'll see some morning showers around. Maybe the chance of an afternoon thunderstorm and high on Friday in the lower 80s. On Saturday, some sunshine, but also a chance of showers and thunderstorms and a high once again in the lower 80s. 87 degrees in Buffalo.
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4: 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I'm Elsa Chang.
5: And I'm Mary Louise Kelly. Last week, pop star Ariana Grande released a music video for the title track of her new album called Petal.

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4: I'm Emily Watkins, and this is the Disabilities Beat. Last week, I had the opportunity to interview Maria Lisi Murray, the acting executive director of New York State's Justice Center for the Protection of People with Special Needs. Since 2013, the Justice Center has been New York's agency in charge of investigating abuse and neglect in state programs providing services to people with mental health conditions and intellectual and/or developmental disabilities. The Justice Center recently released a new five-year strategic plan, which has a strong emphasis on the agency's use of and transparency with data. We have the entire conversation on our website, but this week I wanted to share three portions of our interview that stood out. These clips have been edited for length and clarity.
5: What are some ways the agency is looking to build on transparency and provide more information to the public?
6: People want to know what their data looks like. We are working internally to enhance our data to make sure our data tells this, you know, a true and accurate story of what's going on. And we are definitely looking at ways to share that data to make sure that trends are identified, in particular to drive, as I said, a proactive approach to preventing abuse and neglect. So yes, data is a very, very significant part of the strategic plan moving forward. And I think that in terms of ensuring transparency, yeah, I mean, we are, you know, we've published our annual report, but we're always looking to make sure that people know how it is that we are serving the New Yorkers that, you know, we have a responsibility to protect.
5: You know, it's noted in the strategic report that the Justice Center conducted regional listening sessions with agency staff. I know people were wondering why not have listening sessions with the public, with people served, with families.
6: That's a great question. And we have had listening sessions with individuals, different provider groups. One of the things that we looked at specifically was we have an internal unit called the Individual and Family Support Unit, or IFSU. And this specific unit has been providing support and advocacy for individuals receiving services, parents, guardians, family members, throughout the course of the 13 years. So we took a good look at that data to identify what the needs have been, what the concerns and criticisms have been. So in addition to that resource and our advisory council, as I mentioned before, those were the groups that we felt represented, you know, that viewpoint. That being said, this strategic plan is an agile document. This is something that we are, you know, we've outlined for the next 5 years, but it's certainly more of a living, breathing thing in that we will continue to do outreach and we will continue to listen to the concerns, criticism, the calls for more information and for transparency.
5: The plan says that the Justice Center has fielded, investigated, and closed, quote, more than 125,000 abuse and neglect cases and preventing over 1,100 people from working in New York service programs. I imagine some people look at the gap between those numbers and would say that's kind of large. Are the staff exclusions just one resolution to those abuse neglect cases? And what is the threshold for someone to be put on the staff exclusion list?
6: So when we get an allegation of abuse and neglect and we conduct our investigation, ultimately it gets evaluated and categorized as per our statute. If the subject committed, it is found to have committed, the most egregious types of abuse and neglect. So, severe physical abuse with injury, sexual abuse, that would be put into what we call a category one offense. In that circumstance, we are permitted to put that subject on our staff exclusion list or our SEL, and that individual can no longer work in the service system where they might have unsupervised protracted contact with individuals in the service system, because they're really not somebody you would want to have those sorts of responsibilities. We've had over 400 individuals reapply to come into the service system after being put on the SEL. So it shows us that this is working, that this sort of first line of defense, if you will, is working.
4: 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I'm Emily Watkins. Thanks for listening.
7: All things considered from NPR News, I'm Mary Louise Kelly.
8: And I'm Elsa Chang. 2024 was the year that rocked college sports. 2 years ago, the NCAA agreed to pay $2.8 billion to settle antitrust claims with student athletes. And that launched the era of student athletes personally making money for their name, image, and likeness. Now the NCAA is looking for help on Capitol Hill to make college sports financially solvent in the aftermath of that settlement. Schools argued that the settlement money wasn't enough to attract the best athletes. So Congress came through with a bipartisan bill called the Protect College Sports Act. If this bill passes, it will allow the larger, wealthier schools to spend more money to attract the best athletes to their teams. Ross Dellinger is a senior reporter with Yahoo Sports and joins us now to explain the details. Welcome to All Things Considered.
9: Great to be on.
8: Back in 2024, the NCAA and Power Five athletic conferences agreed to pay this $2.8 billion to settle a bunch of antitrust claims. And as part of that settlement, conferences and schools would start sharing revenue, right, with student athletes directly. And that sharing allowed these direct payments. So can you explain what problems did that settlement create and what is the Protect College Sports Act trying to fix?
9: Number one, by bringing revenue to the athletes directly from the schools. Previously, the athletes were paid basically by boosters for the most part in businesses, and it was a little unruly and all that. So the settlement sort of shifted the money from boosters to the school to directly pay, and they set a cap. It's around $20 million, has a $20 million cap each school to pay all of their athletes. So not just football, but all of their athletes. Well, what happened was, in no surprise, the schools that are always looking for a competitive advantage have gone over the cap because the name, image, and likeness endorsement commercial deals that athletes can get, they don't count against the cap. So basically what happened is schools arrange their boosters and booster collectives, which are groups of boosters, to go in other entities, corporate sponsors, other contractually affiliated businesses with a school. The school got those entities to pay athletes to go above the cap with sort of compensation disguised as endorsement and commercial opportunities. So the schools are going above the cap.
8: Got it. So it just returned everybody to this unruly situation again, this free-for-all.
9: Yes.
8: Okay, so then how does this bill, the Protect College Sports Act, try to fix some of those problems that you're describing?
9: The NCAA 7 years ago began lobbying Congress to fix some of these issues. And finally, we have a bill that is sort of on the brink of a vote on the Senate floor. And basically, the bill would limit transfer movement. So athletes would have one time to transfer, and then they'd have to sit out as a penalty if they transfer any subsequent times.
8: Okay.
9: So it would limit the transfer movement. It would limit eligibility to 5 years, and it would also ban professional players from returning to college, which has happened as well. and then the cap, the compensation cap. It would handle that too. It raises the cap. I mentioned earlier that each school has $20 million to spend on their athletes.
8: Yeah.
9: It raises the cap to closer to $50 million, which is the market. So now they're saying, okay, all of these entities that you're using to go above the cap now count against the cap. So in theory, the smaller programs will have a little bit of more of a shot maybe to compete according to the bill. So if that's closed as a harder cap, yes, the cap is higher, but there's a stricter cap, more like the NFL as opposed to the MLB.
8: Got it. Well, you mentioned the NFL. I mean, I feel like we're having this conversation in the first place because college sports is becoming more and more professional, right? Instead of just part of some educational experience for these athletes. And I'm wondering if college sports continues to move towards professional sports, what is lost?
9: Just 10 years ago, maybe even 5 years ago, college sports administrators talked often about academic progress in graduation rates. Well, guess what? You don't hear any of that anymore. You just don't. So already you're seeing the tether between universities in major college football programs sort of stretched, and we're getting closer and closer to it popping. By the way, the settlement and the congressional bill is sort of just a way to avoid collective bargaining, which is what the NFL, of course, has. And that's probably at the end of the road. Eventually, collective bargaining and employment probably will be coming to major college football.
8: Ross Dellinger is a senior reporter with Yahoo Sports. Thank you so much for clarifying all of this.
9: Yeah, it's great to be on. Thank you for having me.
7: And now a story about making lemonade out of lemons.
10: We like to say here in New Bedford and at the Whaling Museum, we have big things.
7: That is Amanda McMullen, president of the New Bedford Whaling Museum in coastal Massachusetts.
10: So we have five very sizable whale skeletons. We have one humpback whale, a teenage blue whale.
7: Also a full fiberglass replica of a blue whale heart. Visitors can actually climb into it.
10: The most has been nine teenagers have been able to actually get within the entire whale heart.
8: You could say they have got a lot of heart. There's also one of the largest replicas of a ship in the world, a significant collection of scrimshaw art, artifacts from all over the Atlantic and the Caribbean regions. You know, it's kind of something for everyone, or almost everyone.
10: It was in 2020. It was actually during the pandemic. And this review actually landed on our Google review. And it was an individual who gave us one star. And they said simply, worst aquarium ever. And we immediately thought it was hysterical.
7: Hysterical because the New Bedford Whaling Museum did not have an aquarium. Then about a year ago, the museum's visitor experience manager had an idea.
10: The pitch was, I'm going to put this one-star review on a t-shirt. She pitched it, and we all said, you got to run with that.
8: Genius. The t-shirt became a viral hit on social media. Orders are now in the thousands and growing.
10: We have had orders from all 50 states except for Idaho.
8: What's up, Idaho? And the city of New Bedford seems on board as well. Recently, museum staff marched in a local parade.
10: We had everybody on the side of the street with big grins calling out to us saying, worst aquarium ever.
7: Yeah, but plot twist, the museum has since added a 250-gallon saltwater tank with local marine life, think crabs, sea stars, pufferfish, technically, you know, a small aquarium, when the museum recently posted a restock of its worst aquarium ever merch. It wrote, so this is awkward.
8: You're listening to All Things Considered from NPR News.
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1: This final note on the way out today, kind of the opposite of EVs, actually, in which the United States turns out to be the diesel fuel supplier to the world. Saw this in Bloomberg data from the Energy Information Administration that U.S. distillates exports, that's mostly diesel, some heating fuel, though, too, hit a record 1.9 million barrels a day last week. A couple of things about that. First, and again, oil and its derivatives are a global commodity no matter what you hear anywhere else. Number two, that's got U.S. stockpiles as low as they have been since 1996. And three, and last, except not last if you hear what I'm about to say, it is hot now, I know that, but it's only a couple of 3 months until the Northeast is going to need that home heating oil. Our media production team is Brian Allison, John Foki, Montana Johnson, Drew Jostet, Gary O'Keefe, and Charlton Thorpe. Alex Simpson is the manager of media production. And I'm Kai Rizdahl. We will see you tomorrow, everybody. This is APM.
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0: confirm the size of the impact crater. 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
1: Firefighters in Washington state have taken advantage of cooler weather to begin getting a handle on wildfires that have displaced tens of thousands of people around Spokane. But hotter, drier, and windier days are in the forecast. 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
3: I'm David Lombardo, and this is WCNY's The Capitol Press Room. We're checking in with Barbara Gwynn, Commissioner at the State Office of Temporary and Disability Assistance, the agency responsible for overseeing much of New York's social safety net. Thanks for making the time, Commissioner.
4: Always good to have the opportunity to talk about our work.
3: Well, I want to start actually by looking back at this past year and the expansion of the Empire State Child Credit, which families could claim when they filed their taxes this year for 2025. Do you have any sense of the utilization of this expanded benefit?
4: We do have some preliminary information just based on the first 6 months of the year, and things look very promising for New York families. Again, preliminary results.
3: Sure.
4: We'll wait until probably the fall to get the final from the tax department, but we are seeing a significant increase almost 60% increase in dollars out the door, which is great news because of the increase in the benefit size, but then also a 5% increase so far in those who are actually applying for the benefit. What we don't know yet is the details, for example, of that increase in applications. Is it, you know, in any way geared toward those at the lowest levels of income, which is what we hope to see, and we're beginning to look at that data, and then we'll also use that to help us with our outreach efforts next year.
3: Yeah, what were you hoping for as it pertains to the utilization of this tax credit? Because I know you want to get as many dollars out the door as possible.
4: Yeah, what we really are hoping to see is not just an uptake in the number of families accessing it, mm-hmm. but to see a significant increase at the lower level income households.
3: Sure.
4: That's where we can make a difference in terms of reducing child poverty in New York State. And so the very important policy change that was made along with the increase in benefits was a change so that even households with no income or very low income can receive the maximum credit. So that was a change, and we hope that that drives more families at that lower income spectrum to come in and apply for the benefit so that we can help lift them out of poverty.
3: Right, because if you're not filing your taxes because for whatever reason maybe you don't have to. Right.
4: Yeah, exactly.
3: You would miss out on this benefit.
4: Exactly. Mm-hmm.
3: So as the result of the so-called Big Beautiful Bill adopted last summer by the congressional Republicans and signed into law by President Trump, it's my understanding that there will be some changes to the administration of SNAP benefits starting this fall. What are you bracing for come October?
4: So what's in place this coming October is a reduction in federal reimbursement for administrative costs. So there are many provisions of the H.R. 1 bill that had negative impacts on SNAP. The one that's effective October of this year, it reduces the federal reimbursement from 50% down to 25%. So that has an impact on both the state budget, but also more importantly, the local budget. So counties in New York City, who are the ones who are hiring workers to take in applications, process those applications, and do so timely, they're going to have less reimbursement associated with that work. We are hopeful that local budgets will make up for that difference, because what we certainly don't want to see at this point is any reduction in staffing for that particular program.
3: Well, all told, how much money are we talking about when we think about the entire share that the federal government is giving up, that 25%? Is this millions of dollars?
4: Yeah, it is. In New York State, it's about $200 million,
3: okay.
4: And that's a lot, and that's a lot for counties to absorb. However, the even larger issue that's facing us the next year, based on the law that was passed, H.R. 1, is a cost share with respect to the benefit payments themselves.
3: Well, yeah, I want to come back to that, but sticking with the administrative burden, you mentioned the county's cost. Is there anything in this year's state budget that would cover the additional cost to the municipalities that are administering the program?
4: There was not. So the reduction in federal reimbursement, again, it hits both the state and the locals,
3: mm-hmm.
4: and there was no change with respect to the responsibility for that non-federal share.
3: And in terms of the fiscal years that we're talking about, the state starting in April, the federal government in the fall, counties, I'm imagining, are running on calendar years. is there an opportunity?

0: opportunity for the state if, say, lawmakers and the governor decide they want to step in to make up some of these costs, because like you say, $200 million is no chump change.
1: Yeah, I mean, there's always an opportunity. Mm-hmm. The fact that it didn't happen this last budget, I'm not overly optimistic that something would change, understanding, as you mentioned, that many, for counties throughout the state outside of New York City, it is within their current budget year, which is on a calendar year, that they'll begin to see this increase. But that doesn't mean that something couldn't change in the future in terms of either changes at the federal level or the state level.
0: Well, I imagine the best case scenario for the implementation of something like this is the counties have a rich uncle who dies and gives them enough money to cover all this. But what's the worst case scenario for these counties that are going to be looking at additional costs that maybe they budgeted for, maybe they didn't budget for?
1: So it certainly is going to require an increase in local investment. There's no question about it. I think the worst case outcome from the standpoint of serving New York residents would be that counties reduce staffing that's necessary to process benefits. And we're certainly not at a place in New York where staffing levels are high. So I think if anything, we would like to see staffing levels increase. And so we certainly very much hope that local governments will not force staffing reductions among the counties.
0: And I imagine there are already probably delays in applying for and receiving SNAP benefits at the local level?
1: So I wouldn't say that there are huge delays. We have certainly had problems in the past with timeliness, and that certainly has been a focus over the past, I would say, 3 years, and over the past, prior to H.R. 1, that was the focus from the federal government, was to make sure that states were doing more to issue benefits timely. Certainly the workforce challenges that locals were facing, that was making that quite difficult. But we made major improvements in terms of our timeliness, going from, say, mid-60% to about, you know, close to 90% at this point. So we've made a lot of improvements, and we certainly don't want to go backwards. At this point, based on our conversations with county social services agency commissioners, we are not hearing that they have been asked to reduce their staff.
0: Is there anything the state can do to support this transition other than put money aside? Are there rules and regulations you can address? Is there technology you can make accessible so that maybe their efforts can be stretched a little further?
1: Yeah, absolutely. We are looking at, well, obviously we have a very large modernization project, but that is going to take several years, so we're not waiting for that. Mm-hmm. Based on the staffing constraints locally, but also our need to reduce any error rate associated with the SNAP program and other benefit programs, we are looking at a number of technology improvements that we may be able to roll out statewide to help counties. We're fortunate that some counties have already taken a step, and they've been working with certain technology solutions to do things like an automated reading of certain portions of information that were required to provide applicants, and to have that done in an automated way rather than having a caseworker have to do that. And when it comes to SNAP, we do have to get federal approval for that. We've achieved federal approval for some of the pieces we'd like to move to have that done, again, on a statewide basis, and other approvals are pending before the federal government.
0: Well, I want to talk more about the SNAP error rate and the potential shifting in the cost of those SNAP benefits. But first, let me reintroduce you for listeners just joining us. This is WCNY's The Capitol Press Room. I'm David Lombardo, and we're speaking with Barbara Gwynn, Commissioner at the State Office of Temporary and Disability Assistance. So I've read that for states that have an error rate of SNAP payments above that 6% threshold, there's going to be a pickup of the state's responsibility proportional to, you know, I guess how far above that threshold they are. I've read that New York's is about twice the expectations at the federal level. How did we get to that situation? And is this something that we can address in the short term?
1: In the short term, in terms of avoiding any cost shift based on the law as currently structured.
0: Oh, I guess, is there anything
1: no,
0: we can do to
1: however,
0: bring that error rate down in the short term?
1: Okay. Absolutely. So our error rate has certainly been, I mean, getting below 6%, I must say, is an extraordinary challenge given how the error rate is measured. Mm. There are very few states, despite best efforts, that are below 6%, but certainly we can improve from where we are today, and we know that we need to do that. We've made a little bit of progress from February 24 to 25, where, as you mentioned, we're still nowhere nowhere where we need to be. How we got there was, I guess, a combination of factors. One, and importantly, the measurement change. So again, we've had error rates that were certainly below 8% in the past. And in 2022, USDA made some changes in terms of how the error rate is calculated that did increase our rate out of the gate immediately.
0: Was that new calculation more reflective of reality? Because sometimes we have, you know, government stats that don't always capture things, or sometimes they do capture
1: things.
0: Absolutely.
1: It wasn't outright an incorrect way of measuring, but it certainly changed the game in terms of, so if we made a decision that if a report, like if people, households are required to report changes at certain intervals, if they don't report at all, then it assumes that the entire benefit amount was incorrect and should not have been issued. Whereas in reality, that's not likely how it works. Often, you know, people have jobs that where the hours and the wages change from month to month. It doesn't mean they're ineligible for SNAP, but that's how the error rate measurement changed. So it's definitely more strict. I would also say, though, in addition to that, New York and other states, at the encouragement of the federal government, have also made certain changes to make it easier for people to access SNAP. And some of those changes would include, in certain instances, lengthening the period of time between which they need to re-document their eligibility. Right. So we did that because we know that often people fall off for administrative reasons.
0: Sure.
1: But when you extend the time frame out, then you're more likely to have some errors. And so that's another thing that contributed. And so what we're working to do is just find ways that we can reduce our error rate without limiting access to the program, which is a challenge. And it's what we're seeing in certain other states that have taken very aggressive measures. Their SNAP caseload has dropped considerably. And I don't think it's because people are not in need.
0: Have you gone through sort of a SNAP whiplash with the changing administrations in D.C.? You know, we have Republicans in the White House now, Democrats before that, Republicans before that, Democrats before that. I mean, do you go back and forth a lot in this world, or is there some sort of consistency despite partisan changes?
1: I would say prior to H.R. 1, there was relative consistency. You're always going to have changes with an administration with a different focus. But by and large, the SNAP program has been something that has received bipartisan support since it was created. Certain parties or certain administrations want to focus more on work than others do, and that's fine. We can certainly focus on work. We're not hesitant to help people move into the workforce. That is obviously the long-term goal. But with H.R. 1, again, it was really changes that were made that were significant in terms of work requirements, significantly expanding the number of individuals that are subject to those work requirements. Also, the historic cost shifts, again, never seen before in the history of the program. And then also a further reduction of access to the program by legally present non-citizens.
0: Sure. And after a quick break, we'll have more with Barbara Gwynn, Commissioner at the State Office of Temporary and Disability Assistance. 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
2: Lows level off around 71 tonight under mainly cloudy skies with a chance of thunderstorms. Sunshine mixed with clouds at times tomorrow, highs around 82. Partly cloudy skies tomorrow night, lows around 70. 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I'm meteorologist Derek Height. Right now, it's 84 degrees.
0: This is WCNY's The Capitol Press Room, and we're continuing our conversation with Barbara Gwynn, Commissioner at the State Office of Temporary and Disability Assistance, the agency responsible for overseeing much of New York's social safety net. Well, money in this year's budget, after years of asking for it, is supplied to ensure that starting next year, in 2027, EBT cards will be chip-enabled, potentially reducing the opportunities for fraud and stolen benefits. What needs to happen between now, as we talk, and the late summer of 2026 and the start of 2027, when the Hochul administration has announced that new cards will be distributed.
1: So what we're working on right now is changes both with the technology behind the scenes so that we in our system can accept and process chip tap payments. We're also working with the retail associations and retailers to get the information out about changes that they'll need to make so that they can also accept chip tap. So those are two processes that are playing out now. We have selected a vendor in order just in terms of producing the physical cards themselves. So that contract is secured and in place so that once all of our technical changes, and then like I said, it's very important that the retailers are ready, and then early 2027, we will begin a mass replacement of EBT cards.
0: When you say the retailers are ready, are there facilities and shops that only have the swipe readers for credit cards? You're shaking your head yes.
1: Yeah, there actually are. The one positive we have is since California, which was the first state to move to chip tap, they did a lot of work with retailers. So some of the major chains, the national chains, are probably ready. And so that's good news. But we do, as you know, we have a lot of smaller retailers
0: sure.
1: that need to work with their vendors, their processors, to make sure they're ready to accept chip tap.
0: And what about ensuring that the people utilizing the cards understand what they're doing? Is there some sort of outreach campaign that the state and some of your partners at the local level are planning?
1: So when we issue the new cards, mm-hmm. we will have instructions for folks about how to use it. We think most people will be familiar with how, because it's, again, it's lining EBT up with the rest of cards that are used to purchase. So we think that they'll be ready. We're also making sure that retailers help people if they're unsure what to do, because again, chip tap is going to be the safest way to process a transaction. And then we will continue with additional outreach via text and then also social media and other avenues to make sure that recipients are prepared.
0: And what are your expectations in terms of reducing fraud as a result of this technology?
1: So our hope is that, I mean, obviously we'd like to reduce fraud to nothing,
0: sure.
1: but based on California's results, we're hoping that it's reduced by at least 80 or 85%. They saw significant reduction in benefit theft once they went to chip tap EBT.
0: And when you talk about a decrease like that, how many, I imagine millions of dollars are we potentially talking about in lost benefits? Or I should say stolen benefits.
1: Stolen benefits, absolutely. So when we were tracking it, when we had the ability to replace benefits, we saw over $30 million a year was being stolen from individuals, and we have no reason to think that that has subsided.
0: Hmm. Well, before we move on, let me reintroduce you for listeners just joining us. This is WCNY's The Capitol Press Room. I'm David Lombardo, and we're speaking with Barbara Gwynn, Commissioner at the State Office of Temporary and Disability Assistance. Anything else you're working on that we should be thinking about moving forward with regards to the social safety net here in New York?
1: I think, you know, we have a meeting coming up this week, a public meeting for our Child Poverty Reduction mm-hmm. Advisory Council. So we're getting additional input from residents throughout the state, both in our recommendations, but also getting their feedback on the process for accessing benefits. And so we've been a little sidetracked over the past year dealing with a lot of federal issues. And so I really hope within the coming months, we're able to refocus on how can we, you know, just simplify some of our processes, documentation requirements to make it easier for folks. That's something that we're working on. And then also we will be, again, moving to advance our integrated eligibility system. And that is our large system modernization project. We've recently gotten some positive feedback from the federal government in terms of our funding request, but it is a massive project. We're moving in certain components well. Others, we're really just getting underway in terms of moving that forward, which is absolutely essential, not only to the people who receive the benefits so that it's easier for them. For example, they have an online portal where
0: sure.
1: they can get all their notices, but also very importantly for our social services districts, just to make the process of determining eligibility easier for them as well.
0: Well, thinking about child poverty, New York State has the goal of reducing it by half by 2032. It was a goal that was adopted, though, when the federal landscape looked a lot different. And I think there was an expectation from state policymakers that they were going to have partners in D.C. to advance some of these child poverty initiatives. Because as you pointed out earlier, things like SNAP, even though there might be disagreements about how it's implemented, there was a general consensus that it's important, maybe not so much anymore. So when you think about that goal for 2032, is that something that can be feasibly accomplished if the dynamic in Washington remains the same?
1: There's no question that the dynamic in Washington is making that goal more difficult to achieve, but we certainly need to still keep doing what we can do in New York State to get there. We're dedicated to trying to do so. From a federal landscape, certainly we would love to have a better partner in terms of just doing more with the child tax credit, but also, you know, what we've seen in terms of either direct action to restrict non-citizens who, again, who are legally here based on admission by the federal government, restricting their access to benefits is definitely something that we are concerned about and would love to see reversed, because that obviously they also have children, and we don't want them living in poverty.
0: Well, we're coming up on the halfway mark of that decade for setting that goal. So how would you describe where we are in terms of trying to realize that 50% reduction in child poverty?
1: So based on an analysis that's a little bit dated, but looking at some of the changes that have been put in place, including increases in the minimum wage in New York, again, it's an external analysis that was done that said based on those changes that they would expect to see almost an 18% reduction in child poverty. But again, that's an analysis that assumes take-up rates are 100%. So again, looking at things like the increased child tax credit, we need to look at not only how much is available to households, but how many households that need it are receiving it, and making sure that there is full access. So again, we've got a ways to go, and we're going to keep plodding through with the effort to meet that goal.
0: Well, finally, another thing you and I have talked about is the name of your office, and specifically actually the acronym, and whether people should call it OTDA or OTDA. That debate, though, may be a moot point, because I don't know if you're familiar with, there's a bill in the legislature that would rename your office to the Office of Economic Security. What do you think of that streamlined modern name? Does that have a good ring to it?
1: It's much better. Don't you think so?
0: I mean, I won't, you know, necessarily forget what the official title is of your name, you know, when I do the introduction next time.
1: Most people do, and they usually get something wrong when they say it. Uh-huh. It doesn't really reflect well the work that we do. It's not very affirmative. We think Office of Economic Security is a much better name that better reflects what we achieve here in New York State. So we are very pleased that the Senate passed it, and we will be working with the Assembly in an effort to move that forward.
0: And do you feel like something like that has a substantive impact? Is there some sort of stigma that's addressed, or just awareness about what agency to turn to by having a name that is maybe a little more understandable and maybe a little more affirming?
1: Yeah, we have a lot of people who think that we are the work that we do is that's done by OPWDD or the Social Security Administration or workers' comp, and that is not what we do. While we do have a relationship to SSI benefits, so Supplemental Security Income, which is administered by SSA, that's not the bulk of the work that our agency does. And I do think it makes a difference. You know, even internally, we've already made some changes. We no longer refer to one of our bureaus as the Temporary Assistance Bureau, but as the Public Assistance Bureau, because that is the name of the program. And I think calling it temporary, while of course that is the objective for those who can work, right? We do want them to move off as quickly as possible, but we don't want people to feel stigmatized as though this is something that they shouldn't access. And so we're trying to send a different message and a welcoming message so that people who are in need can come to us and come to the social services offices to get that support in their time of need, and then we will help them achieve economic security.
0: Well, we've been speaking with Barbara Gwynn. She is the commissioner of, at least for now, the State Office of Temporary Disability and Assistance. Commissioner Gwynn, thank you so much for making the time.
1: Thank you very much, David.
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0: I'm I'm David Lombardo, and this is WCNY's The Capitol Press Room. We're continuing to get to know some of the new faces that will be joining the state legislature in 2027. And now we're checking in with attorney and organizer David Orkin, a Democratic socialist who won a Democratic Assembly primary in June against incumbent Jennifer Raj Kumar. And he's expected to cruise to victory in November in the deep blue Queens district. Thanks for making the time, David, and congrats on your primary victory.
5: Thanks for having me.
0: Well, I want to start with, I guess, what you would describe as the unique stamp or fingerprint that you might put on this role, assuming you take office in January. So what is it about your interests, background, or value that makes you think you're going to bring sort of a unique perspective or be a unique representative in the assembly as opposed to just any Democrat or any DSA member in this seat?
5: Well, that's an interesting question, and it makes me think of the road that I've taken to get to this point. And I've been involved in political organizing for my entire adult life. I've been involved in several movements for justice during that entire time, primarily the immigrant rights movement, the Palestine Solidarity Movement, and the labor movement. And I never really envisioned myself as someone who would be center stage or somebody who would be in this kind of position, because I really viewed myself as a supportive role for other movements and making sure that they can achieve their goals, and really someone who does like what we call the spade work behind the scenes. That's why I really love my job at Make the Road New York, being an employment attorney, because I was able to help people who are involved in organizing on the legal side and have those organizing and the legal services be integrated. And I never really envisioned myself as a politician or somebody who would be going to office, because that was just, you know, not part of my equation. But I really am someone who believes that politicians are not heroes who save us or who solve all of our problems, but really people who have access to certain kinds of power and certain kind of tools that can work with people in their district and work with people who are involved in social movements to accomplish mutual goals. So going into office, I don't have the perspective of saying like, you know, I'm going to pass the legislation that's going to fix the affordability crisis in New York, or I'm going to pass legislation that's going to protect everybody from ICE or whatever it is. But really, I'm someone who's going to be working with movement, particularly people who live in district, and really serving people in district to make sure that there's collaboration between the office and people working on the ground.
0: On your campaign website, you mentioned the idea of a quote unquote status quo politician, and you argue that they're failing the everyday New Yorkers. A lot of people get to Albany with change in their hearts and a lot of get up and go, but run up against a status quo with a lot of gravity that maybe they can't escape. So how do you avoid that trap?
5: That's a great question. And it's something that I've been thinking a lot as I prepare to take office. I do have a competitive general election. I think you used the term cruising into office. Maybe I want to highlight that we do have a Republican challenger and are going to be focusing in on the general election for November 3rd. But I think that, you know, as I envision myself going to office, I'm thinking about what tools are available to me and how someone who's a freshman goes into office. And I know that there aren't a lot of resources. It's not like leadership gives you a guide, like this is how you pass the bill and this is how you make friends and et cetera, et cetera. And a lot of status quo politicians rely on the trading of favors in order to climb the ladder and to make sure that they are getting their bills passed and things of that nature. And I would call that quid pro quo politics. And that, I think is the status quo, right? And it so often intersects with the Democratic Party that holds power. And I think that while I'm sure there's going to be a lot of I scratch your back, you scratch mine going on, I know that I'm going in with a solidarity framework. I'm going in, you know, I'm going to be doing things with and for other people in office because we have mutual goals and because we're trying to advance a common agenda, and also that we're working with people who are outside of the halls of power, who are trying to advance those goals in a strategy that takes a variety of tools. And one of those tools is working with people in office, and another one of those tools is building mass movement outside of office.
0: So what you described as a quid pro quo might also be described as compromise to some degree. You say you look at something like the budget and maybe you get your way on one item, but you don't get your way on another item, and yet you still vote for the budget. Is that something you see yourself doing, or is that part of the problem when you think about Planet Albany?
5: I don't really agree with that framing, I have to say. I think there's a difference between the trading of favors and compromise. I'm certainly going into this job ready to compromise. I'm ready to work with other people. I'm ready to collaborate with people, who, especially people who I don't agree with totally. But that's how you get things done. I think, to not have an expectation that you're going to be compromising is, especially as a person in office, it would be a fool's errand, I would say. So I'm definitely open to compromising. And I think there will be some, we're going to do this. I'll do this for you. I'll do this for you. But I think the relying on the trading of favors in order to climb the ladder of power is something that I, as an individual, as opposed to a part of a movement that's advancing a collective agenda, is the distinction that I'm trying to make.
0: Well, before we move on, let me reintroduce you for listeners just joining us. This is WCNY's The Capitol Press Room. I'm David Lombardo, and we're speaking with attorney and organizer David Orkin, a Democratic socialist who won a Democratic Assembly primary in June against incumbent Jennifer Raj Kumar. You've identified one of the main reasons for running as being the challenges facing app workers, especially in the part of Queens where you live. So what do you see as some of the opportunities to support this workforce as a state lawmaker?
5: That's a great question. And it really speaks to my legal expertise and one of the main reasons I felt motivated to get into office. So I'm a workers' rights and employment attorney, and I help people primarily in the issues of wage theft, people who have been denied overtime, denied a minimum wage, or maybe they're missing weeks of work. And so many of my clients are people who also live in the district. I, for many years, worked at Make the Roads Bushwick office, which is just a mile down the street from where I live in Queens. And I had the great fortune of being able to walk to work in New York City, a privilege that not many people get to say.
0: And that also one you'll have to give up.
5: And one that I have to give up. Yeah, I will get to walk to work from the train station in Albany. that's the walk I'll be doing. But it also meant that so many of my clients, people that I was serving with, and the people that I was organizing with and Make the Road, are also people who are my neighbors. And that's really how I understand the district, is through their perspective. And that's how I've gotten to know the district initially, is through the perspective of the workers. And if you look at the people who live in South Queens, they are the workers of New York City, but predominantly the app-based workers. I mean, we have a large share of Little Bangladesh, which is at the intersection of Ozone Park and City Line, which is where Brooklyn and Queens meet in South Queens. And this is the largest, the fastest growing Bangladeshi community in New York City. And nearly a quarter of all delivery drivers in New York City are Bangladeshi. And so many app-based workers, delivery drivers, delivery workers live in this part of the district. But these are people who lack the access to basic rights that so many other employees get. So, for example, something that exists on the city level is that if you are an independent contractor and you are denied your wages, you have a certain window to bring that complaint to a city agency. But that city agency only enforces city-based laws. We need the equivalent on the state level, the Department of Labor, to make sure that independent contractors, people who are, whether they're falsely classified as such or people who don't work in a traditional employment schema, can access their rights and able to get their wages through state agencies that are empowered to enforce state laws. So something that I'm really interested in is expanding rights for delivery workers and also making sure the rights that we already have are enforced.
0: There's been some false starts and really hasn't been revisited in recent years about expanding the definition of employees more broadly to cover independent contractors in New York. Is that something you think there's an appetite to revisit, or something that you'd like to put on the agenda in 2027?
5: Certainly. I'm interested in working with a number of advocacy groups and community groups to figure out what the definition might be, if we're totally redefining it, or if we're making strategic interventions based on certain industries to make sure that certain classification of workers are included in the employee definition and have the basic employment rights. I think that something that is a basic fact of our economy in 2026 is that large tech corporations have redefined employment for so many workers in New York City and across the country, and especially in South Queens. And we have to face this reality that the labor law that was written, you know, in the New Deal era is not meeting the needs of the workers in the tech era. Right. We have to update the labor law. We have to make interventions to protect the workers and really meet the reality of what employment looks like in 2026. And what that looks like is people working on apps, people whose bosses are apps, people who work for gigantic tech companies, but don't have the traditional protections that, let's say, a traditional kind of employee had, maybe someone that was envisioned by the labor law or the Fair Labor Standards Act that was passed in the New Deal era, it was impossible for them to have envisioned the challenges that we're facing now. So we have to update the law to meet those needs.
0: Has the experience from the primary, when your opponent's campaign allegedly falsified signatures on campaign petitions to get on the ballot, changed how you think about the process of qualifying for the ballot or election rules and regulations more broadly? And as a result, is that something that you'd like to look at as an assembly member? Is there opportunities to reform election law?
5: There was a lot of talk during our petitioning saga about, do we even need this? You know, like, what's the purpose of petitioning? And while I think it would be deliciously ironic if I were to be the candidate or the elected who proposes that we get rid of petitioning after I just tried to enforce the petitioning compliance laws on my opponent, I do think it serves a purpose. I do think that you need to have organic support in the district to run for office. But I also think it's a very, very high bar, and it prevents grassroots candidates from getting on the ballot. And so often it's weaponized by people in power to kick down insurgent candidates off the ballot and protect themselves. So I really believe in, as democratizing it even more, making sure that people have access to the ballot to get on the ballot. And also we need to make sure that there are candidates on the ballot that have support. So balancing those things is something I'm interested in. I think if there was a community group or an advocacy group that really wanted to consider reforms to the petitioning process, I would be really open to talking to them about it and proposing it.
0: Well, unfortunately, that's all the time we have for this conversation. We've been speaking with attorney and organizer David Orkin, a Democratic Socialist who won the Democratic Assembly primary for the 38th District in Queens this summer. David, thank you so much for making the time. Really appreciate it.
5: Thanks, David. Talk soon.
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0: I'm David Lombardo, and this is WCNY's The Capitol Press Room. We're joined in the studio by Melissa Mano, the education reporter for New York Focus, who has reported on the ongoing effort to update how reading is taught in New York schools, as well as a new, potentially more challenging campaign to reform math instruction. Thanks for making the time, Melissa.
7: Thank you so much for having me.
0: Well, back in 2024, Governor Kathy Hochul spearheaded an effort to improve literacy rates in the Empire State, pushing through a bill requiring school districts to align their reading curriculum with the so-called science of reading. Can you expand on the problem that the governor was trying to address at the time? And I mean, was there reason to think education for reading was lacking in New York in some way?
7: Totally. I think it's important to sort of set the scene nationally. So across the country, over the past decades, schools have experienced a decline in performance, predominantly in reading and in math. In education, we love to blame everything on the pandemic. This trend began prior to the pandemic, but certainly like the subsequent disruption to in-person learning exacerbated it. Experts have been calling this the learning recession. It's really not clear what drove it. I mean, people have cited sort of a dismantling of like test-based accountability, higher chronic absenteeism, and a rise in social media usage, but those are all sort of best guesses. But in response to that, we've really seen a wave of state-led legislative reform to reverse those trends, and the highest profile of which is the science of reading, which, without getting too much in the weeds, though I can if you'd like me to, it's a phonics-based approach that is essentially grounded in this idea that reading is not innate and requires explicit instruction to teach children skills like sounding out words, for example. This movement, like, really gained steam in response to Mississippi, where rigorous literacy laws coincided with major gains in academic performance. And I think Mississippi is a great case study to compare New York to. It is widely considered the poorest state in the nation, spends maybe a third of what New York spends per student, and yet really went all in on this reform effort, went from being, you know, 38th, I believe, in the nation in fourth grade math in 2013 to 9th in the nation in 2024. It's, you know, astounding improvement. New York, on the other side, spends more per student, like I said, than any other state, does not have the scores to show for it. I believe in 2024, we were ranked like 23rd, far below Mississippi and far below a lot of other northeastern states that, you know, are similar. And so this literacy law was Governor Kathy Hochul's attempt at making up for lost ground. Essentially, the basis of it was requiring school districts to align instruction with evidence-based teaching techniques, curricula, materials that align with research on how children best learn how to read. What we know now is that perhaps, or, you know, advocates' perspectives is that the law didn't really have the teeth to ensure that school districts make the shift. It left it up to individual school districts to evaluate what they're using in classrooms and decide whether or not it aligned with best practices.
0: Well, can you expand on that a little bit?
7: Totally.
0: Because it's my understanding that historically, curriculum decisions have been left up to school districts. So anything that is going to impose some sort of state mandate or state control is going to be a big shift. So was this more of a light touch that the legislature and governor tried, or was this a strong mandate?
7: Yeah, in terms of New York, it was a strong mandate. but in terms of what we've actually seen be successful nationwide, I would say it was the former. And so, yeah, this idea, New York is a really strong local control state, which is exactly what you said, curriculum decisions, basically everything from budget, spending, you know, curriculum is decided by the school board and by individual school districts and even campuses. And that makes education reform really difficult. Some experts honestly believe that strong, productive education reform can't coexist with strong local control. It needs to come from a centralized system. And so I'll break down sort of like the elements of the literacy law, because it's exactly what this new effort in math is modeled after. So, you know, this law required the state education department to develop and issue best practices in reading instruction. It required school districts to fill out a survey, basically checking yes or no to whether or not they're aligning with best practices. And then it also allocated $10 million to the teachers union for training. That received a lot of backlash. There was a pretty big Hechinger Report investigation into this training course that found that it heavily featured balanced literacy. There were even experts cited in the training course that had looked at it and said, I don't want my name attached to it. And that really, it put New York on the national stage with education reform in a bad way. You know, advocates have found issues with all different parts of this law, but the piece I was most interested in was the survey responses. And, you know, on one side of I think this bigger debate is you can't ask administrators to say yes or no to whether or not they're doing what the state's telling them to do. There's a lot left up to interpretation there. The survey did ask school districts to submit the curricula that they're using in classrooms. That is really the first look that we've had as reporters into the curriculum being used in New York school districts, because like you said, that's not something that is, you know, there's no list of approved programs that the state is providing. The state education department is very direct in saying we do not recommend curricula, make, you know, approve any, require districts to adopt a certain, you know, from a certain list. And so by analyzing those responses, you know, I found that more than 130 school districts in New York State are still relying either completely or partially on programs that heavily feature the exact educational techniques that Hochul set out to replace.
0: Did you get a sense of why that is? Is it just recalcitrant school districts that think they know best, or maybe they've had good luck with their balanced approach to literacy? Or is this stem from just, I guess, the status quo and its inertia that it has?
7: Yeah, I think it's a mix. But there certainly is a belief in New York that, among advocates at least, that the status quo is strong and will win, and that there is hesitation to take on anything that could potentially disrupt or upset the teachers' union. And so this was a case of that. Teachers that are currently in your classrooms went through pipelines and higher education programs that really championed balanced literacy. I mean, for the last 2 decades, balanced literacy dominated U.S. classrooms. And while a lot of states have shifted away from it in response to mounting evidence that it doesn't actually produce better educational outcomes for students, and in fact can do the opposite, I think New York has sort of, a lot of school districts doubled down on it. You know, one of the strongest proponents of balanced literacy is Lucy Calkins. She's a Columbia University professor. So strong association with New York State. Lots of school districts still use her curricula, units of study. In 2022, she sort of backtracked and they went through the process of revising the curriculum. They say now that it aligns more strongly with the science of reading, but critics beg to differ. But there's definitely, I think, a belief that this last effort on literacy kind of appeased teachers more than it did students, or it was designed more to align with what teachers wanted rather than what we know actually works for children.
0: Well, given that history of teaching that balanced literacy approach in schools, and as you pointed out, this past training practice that has been the norm for teachers, was it reasonable to expect that school districts starting in 2025 would be able to adopt this new way of teaching literacy? Or should there have been an expectation that, much like turning around a tanker, this is going to take some time?
7: I think it's less about timeline and more about the teeth of the law, which is this was very much telling school districts to make these changes on their own. You know, the law in itself says that school districts must align with best practices by September of 2025. Many school districts admitted on the survey to not being aligned with best practices, and the state education's department response to that has been, we're going to provide additional support. They, at least to me, weren't able to say, you know, we're going to ensure that they are in compliance by this date by doing X, Y, and Z. And so there's no accountability in terms of making sure that school districts are making the switch. Again, I think that comes from having this sort of like decentralized approach to reform. It's, I think like the antithesis of actual strong reform is not having that centralized system. Many states that have done this successfully have had a list of approved curricula for school districts to choose from. They've, you know, required that all school districts have literacy coaches, and they've implemented, for example, in Mississippi, third grade retention. So students that aren't proficient, you know, in reading are held back that grade level. There's statewide requirements that school districts are being held to rather than being told, this is what you should be doing. Tell me yes or no if you are. And so I think that rather than pushing back a timeline and still relying on that sort of like school district led approach, what advocates at least want to see is more comprehensive reform and the adoption of some sort of statewide literacy framework that all school districts are being held to instead of letting them develop it on their own.
0: Well, I want to turn our attention then to this effort to overhaul the teaching of math in schools, which, while there are parallels to this effort to update how reading is taught in schools, it does seem like there is less of a consensus on what the right way to teach math actually is, as opposed to, as you mentioned, with literacy, this consensus about back to basics. So, again, sort of the same premise. What is the issue in teaching math in New York? Are we seeing lackluster test results? And what is the I guess, alternative to the status quo.
7: Yeah, absolutely. We are seeing lackluster performance, even more so, I would say, in math and in reading. New York ranked, I believe, 38th in the nation on fourth grade math on the National Assessment of Educational Progress. We are far behind most other northeastern states, I believe, other than Maine. Massachusetts outperformed us by 17 points. I mean, the disparities are pretty astounding when comparing us to similar states. And so, yes, math is a huge area of concern. It's not surprising that the governor and other legislators are turning their attention to this. But like you had mentioned, there's less consensus in math. While the research has been around for a long time, the movement around state-led reform with math is still in its infancy. Not a lot of states have really taken this on. And so New York doesn't have a lot of models to draw from. The so-called math wars among like educators and experts, it's really similar to reading. One camp believes in this explicit instruction that children learn best from a teacher providing step-by-step instruction and demonstrating skills. Think of like a traditional classroom with a teacher at the front writing down problems on the whiteboard, making students model it after them.
0: Whiteboard. Now you're making me feel old.
7: It was a chalkboard.
0: It was a chalkboard.
7: Okay,
0: my day,
7: so
0: Melissa.
7: You can hear the chalk on the chalkboard. Love that sound. But then on the other camp, you have people who believe in a more inquiry-based model that really teaches students to explore math, to explore concepts, to build a conceptual understanding that they can apply to other problems, and to really sort of like build this enjoyment that math should be enjoyable. Now, the science of math, like the science of reading, is that former camp, that this idea that there needs to be explicit instruction, that it's great for kids to enjoy math class, but they need to have those foundational skills in order to enjoy what they're learning. And so there is still a lot of debate. The thing about education reform is that it's often vague, and the laws itself are often around language like evidence-based instruction.
0: You hear that a lot.
7: You hear that a lot. Every time I hear that, I kind of like wince a little bit, because you can use that. You can find evidence for any sort of pedagogy or ideology, and that is what happens. That's why there's so many different types of curricula that school districts are purchasing, because any program can say they're evidence-based. There's evidence for anything, right? And so I think the biggest takeaway for math from my conversations with researchers and with experts and with advocates is that in order for this to be effective and for it to work, New York State has to define evidence-based math, because it's not currently defined in the law, as being that explicit instruction grounded in building foundational skills. And sort of past attempts from the State Department to provide guidance in math, they've taken more of that exploratory approach. And so that does raise some concerns with advocates. It's unclear. The State Education Department has to provide that guidance by January. So they're in the throes of it right now. And we will see. It's something that other states have gone through the process of doing, but they've enlisted the help of a lot of experts. And I think that's the hope here, that New York will sort of open up and enlist the help of lots of people who do this for a living, rather than just kind of go at it on their own. And we shall see.
0: Well, we've been speaking with Melissa Mano. She's an education reporter for New York Focus. Melissa, thank you so much for making the time. I really appreciate it.
7: Of course. Thank you.
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11: 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You've heard it 1,000 times. There are two things you can't escape. Death and taxes. Ugh. I get it. Nobody likes paying taxes. It's expensive. It's mandatory, which can feel unfair, and it's hard to know where your dollars are being spent. Let me break it down. We pay federal and state income taxes on the money we earn from jobs, businesses, or investments. Our system is progressive, which means the more we make, the greater percentage we're required to pay. The money goes into a big general fund to help pay for things like national infrastructure, defense, veterans, our justice system, and paying down our national debt. Payroll taxes are different. You and your employer both pay them. And the money funds Social Security and Medicare, which benefits older and disabled Americans who rely on that assistance. Businesses pay corporate taxes on their profits. This money also goes into that big general fund. Do you own property? Local governments tax you based on its value, but that money helps fund local services like schools and public safety. We could all look at taxes like a patriotic duty to make sure your money is being spent the way you want. Get out to the polls and vote for someone who will do just that.
12: Special thanks to our partners, the Buffalo Presidential Center, whose mission is to explore and share stories about Buffalo and Western New York's contributions to the U.S. presidency and national.
13: 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Watch Nova return to the moon tonight at 9 on BTPM PBS.
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